person recorded in 1983, where Van Morrison utilizes the names of several visionary poets and mystics to, I suppose he was looking to channel his own muse to aid him in finding strength. I think he was going through a period of seeking some kind of spiritual awakening himself during the 70s or 80s. He's obviously deeply influenced by certain poets like John Donne and Yeats, as well as Walt Whitman and Omar Khayyam, the Persian poet. And of course, Van Morrison was considered a bit of a poet as well as a singer and a musician. So let's listen to Van the Man.

through the wicks of ages in the moss upon dark, dank pools. Rev on down through the industrial revolution, empiricism, the atomic and nuclear age. Rev on down through time and space, down through the corridors. Rev on words on printed page. Rev on, you left as infinity and well-pressed pages for the fever.

Walt Whitman, Nose Done, and Wet Grass. Ray Vaughan, fill the senses on nature's bright green shady path. Ray Vaughan, Omar Khayyam. Ray Vaughan, Carl Gibran. Oh, what sweet wine we drink. A celebration will be held. We will partake the wine and break the holy bread. Ray Vaughan, let a man come out of Ireland. Ray Vaughan, Mr. Yeats. Ray Vaughan, down through thy holy rosy cross. Ray Vaughan, down through theosophy and the golden dawn. Ray Vaughan, through the writing of a vision. Ray Vaughan, Ray Vaughan, Ray Vaughan, Ray Vaughan.

0: was Ravon John Dunn by Van Morrison. And yeah, he mentioned Waits, William Butler Yeats, and also the Golden Dawn, which was an organization that Yeats got involved, heavily involved in for about 30 years. Okay, so I'll start playing some of his poems for you. And the first one is written in 1891. It's, Yeats seemed to write quite often about getting old. And I mean, this one, weirdly, was written in when he was about 25 years old. He had fallen deeply in love with a woman called Maud Gonne, who, though English born, was won over to Irish nationalism by the plight of Irish people evicted in the land wars, and she became an Irish Republican revolutionary and a suffragette. She was also an actress, tall and very beautiful, but she didn't have the same feelings for Yeats, although his feelings remained for decades. She had three children. One was a daughter called Isolde. Like as in Tristan and Isolde. She was a poet, and one of her sons became a prominent politician in Ireland. This poem, like many of Yeats's poems and later plays, was inspired by his undying love for her. It's called, you will hear shortly.
1: When you are old and grey and full of sleep and nodding by the fire, take down this book and slowly read and dream of the soft look your eyes had once and of their shadows deep. How many loved your moments of glad grace and loved your beauty with love false or true. But one man loved the pilgrim soul in you and loved the sorrows of your changing face. And bending down beside the glowing bars, murmur a little sadly how love fled and paced upon the mountains overhead and hid his face amid a crowd of stars.

0: Did you guess who that reader was? Cillian Murphy. I think that's how you say his name. And one man loved the pilgrim's soul in you. What a great line. Next one up from Mr. William Butler Yeats is The Second Coming. This was written in 1919. I'm just going by the order on the site that I discovered. The Second Coming was a uses Christian imagery regarding the apocalypse and the Second Coming to show, I don't know, the metaphorically, I suppose, the atmosphere of post-First World War Europe. It's got a strong influence from Shelley's four-act play Prometheus Unbound, and draws on the imagery of Shelley's poem Ozymandias, and may also allude to the breakdown of the political authority, legitimacy and order, because I think only 3 years after this, T.S. Eliot published his poem of total disillusionment called The Wasteland. So here is Yeats' Second Coming.
1: Turning and turning in the widening gyre, the falcon cannot hear the falconer. Things fall apart, the centre cannot hold. Mere anarchy is loosed upon the world. The blood-dimmed tide is loosed, and everywhere the ceremony of innocence is drowned. The best lack all conviction, while the worst are full of passionate intensity. Surely some revelation is at hand. Surely the second coming is at hand. The second coming. Hardly are those words out when a vast image out of Spiritus Mundi troubles my sight. Somewhere in sands of the desert, a shape with lion body and the head of a man, a gaze blank and pitiless as the sun, is moving its slow thighs, while all about it reel shadows of the indignant desert birds. The darkness drops again, but now I know that 20 centuries of stony sleep were vexed to nightmare by a rocking cradle. And what rough beast, its hour come round at last, slouches towards Bethlehem to be born.
0: The Second Coming, very famous poem by Yeats. Now another one, it's called Leda and the Swan, read by Jeremy Irons. This was written in or published in 1924. So the overall theme of this one shows, I think, how massive historical changes. Yeah, and the guy's just started up a weed eater. Massive historical changes often begin with acts of supreme violence. And in this poem, how the overwhelming power of Zeus, who is the swan, easily conquers the fragile, paralyzed by fear young girl, Leda. Yeats believed that history moves in 2,000-year cycles called gyres or gyres. And this particular event of the poem ends the age of ancient mythology and leads to classical Greek history. There's a lot to digest from this poem, and I guess a more thorough knowledge of Yeats's life than I have and of his readings and thoughts and activities would help. Okay, let us continue with Mr. Yeats.
2: A sudden blow, the great wings beating still above the staggering girl, her thighs caressed by the dark webs, her nape caught in his bill, He holds her helpless breast upon his breast. How can those terrified, vague fingers push the feathered glory from her loosening thighs? And how can body laid in that white rush but feel the strange heart beating where it lies? A shudder in the loins engenders there the broken wall, the burning roof and tower, and Agamemnon dead. Being so caught up, so mastered by the brute blood of the air, did she put on his knowledge with his power before the indifferent beak could let her drop?

0: Yeah. Pretty powerful poem, that one. Leader and the Swan. So our next poem is Lake Isle of Innisfree, written, we go back a bit now, to 1890. And again, he's only 24 or 25 when he wrote this poem about the longing for peace and escape from modern city life, and to go away to the soothing embrace of nature. It contrasts the pavements grey of the city to the quiet beauty of the rural scene, where the needs of the body, food and shelter, and the spirit, peace and quiet, are met. This particular poem has inspired composers, musicians, filmmakers, other poets and writers. And perhaps Yeats was inspired by, I think, about the same time, or maybe a bit earlier, Henry Thoreau, the American transcendentalist writer, spent a couple of years in a cabin near Walden Pond in Massachusetts. That might have been a little earlier, maybe 1850s. And coincidentally, of great interest, I'm reading a book at the moment about a guy, Tom Neal, who, the book's called An Island to Oneself, where he's a Kiwi. He went at the age of 50 to live alone on an atoll in the northern Cook Islands, Suwarrow. I think it was in the early 50s when my parents were living in Rara at that time. I'm not sure, though. I'd like to live on this particular atoll. It's about 3 meters above sea level. Right? 15 feet is the highest point, no matter how idyllic. So here's the Lake Isle of Innisfree.
1: I will arise and go now, and go to Innisfree, and a small cabin build there of clay and wattles made. 9 bean rows shall I have there, a hive for the honeybee, and live alone in the beelog glade. And I shall have some peace there, for peace comes dropping slow, dropping like the veil of morning to where the cricket sings. There, midnight's all a glimmer, and noon a purple glow, and the evening full of the linnet's wings. I will arise and go now, for always night and day. I hear lake water lapping low sounds by the shore, while I stand in the roadway or on the pavement's grey. I hear it in the deep heart's core.

0: That's a lovely poem, isn't it? The Lake Isle of Innisfree. And moving on to the next one, read by another Irishman, Liam Neeson. It's called Easter 1916, a poem recalling the Easter uprising when Irish nationalists led a rebellion to win the independence from British rule. The leaders of the uprising, I think it was a failed uprising, were executed. And this poem shows Yeats's mixed feelings. A, he was against violence and political extremism, but B, he was full of admiration and at the rebels' dedication and bravery. In the poem, he describes individuals who participated in the uprising, indicating what they may have become later in life if they had lived. And one who he describes as a drunk and abusive and hurt the feelings of someone close to Yeats was possibly the man who married Maud Gonne, Yeats's muse and unrequited love. And it seems in this poem, anyway, Yeats has changed his mind about him after the guy lost his life. Poignant line, he too has resigned his part in the casual comedy. It's Easter 1916.
1: I have met them at the close of day, coming with vivid faces from counter or desk among grey 18th century houses. I have passed with a nod of the head or polite meaningless words, or have lingered a while and said polite, meaningless words, and thought before I had done of a mocking tale or a jibe to please a companion around the fire at the club, being certain that they and I but lived were motley as worn. All changed, changed utterly. A terrible beauty is born. That woman's days were spent in ignorant goodwill, her nights in argument until her voice grew shrill. What voice more sweet than hers when, young and beautiful, she wrote to harriers? This man had kept a school and rode our winged horse. This other, his helper and friend, was coming into his force. He might have won fame in the end. So sensitive his nature seemed, so daring and sweet his thought. This other man, I had dreamed a drunken, vainglorious lout. He had done most bitter wrong to some who were near my heart, yet I number him in the song. He too has resigned his part in the casual comedy. He too has been changed in his turn, transformed utterly. A terrible beauty is born. Hearts with one purpose alone through summer and winter seem enchanted to a stone to trouble the living stream. The horse that comes from the road, the rider, the birds that range from cloud to tumbling cloud, minute by minute they change. A shadow of cloud on the stream changes minute by minute. A horse hoof slides on the brim and a horse plashes within it. The long-legged moorhens dive and hens to moorcock's call. Minute by minute they live. The stones in the midst of all. Too long a sacrifice can make a stone of the heart. Oh, when may it suffice? That is heaven's part, our part to murmur name upon name, as a mother names her child when sleep at last has come on limbs that had run wild. What is it but nightfall? No, no, not night, but death. Was it needless death after all? For England may keep faith for all that is done and said. We know their dream. Enough to know they dreamed and are dead. And what if excess of love bewildered them till they died? I write it out in a verse. MacDonagh and MacBride and Connolly and Pierce. Now and in time to be, wherever green is worn, are changed. Changed utterly.

Yeah, a terrible beauty is born. The last line in Easter, 1916. Okay, one more before we have a bit of music. This one is called An Irish Airman Foresees His Death. The main theme that Yeats is trying to portray here are the pointlessness of war, the balancing of life and death, and the pure joy of following a personal passion. The pilot in this particular poem does not hate the enemy, nor does he love the people he has to protect. Tragedy, senselessness of conflict, when soldiers, sailors, or airmen have absolutely no personal stake in the whole affair. Yeah, here we go. An Irish airman foresees his death.

I know that I shall meet my fate somewhere among the clouds above. Those that I fight, I do not hate. Those that I guard, I do not love. My country is Kiltartan Cross. My countrymen, Kiltartans poor. No likely end could bring them loss, or leave them happier than before. Nor law, nor duty bade me fight, nor public men, nor cheering crowds. A lonely impulse of delight drove to this tumult in the clouds. I balanced all, brought all to mind. The years to come seemed waste of breath, a waste of breath, the years behind. In balance with this life, this death.

Well, now Chainsaw started up. Okay, so that was an Iris M enforces his death. You're listening to Not at the Table, Poetry and Stuff on Pai Kakariki Radio 88.2 FM. Right, let's have a bit of music actually inspired by that particular poem. And let me see. By a group called Keane, K-E-A-N-E. It's called A Bad Dream, and the lead singer, whose name is Tom Chaplin, drew inspiration from Yeats's poem. After visiting, after visiting French battlefields and graveyards, and Chaplin connected this this song to his empathy for young people sent to war.

0: Yeah, that was cool. Keen. Okay, so we will continue with poems by W.B. Yeats, William Butler Yeats. And the next one's called The Wild Swans at Cool. I'm just going to track it down. And, what's Daisy? I'm just looking. It seems to have the one I managed to find has a nice reading by Eliza Foss, and a little bit about the poem. It was written in around 1917. During a low period in Yeats's life, he was reflecting, as he seemed to do a bit, on his advancing years and the rejection by Maud Gonne and her daughter Isolde. Yes, I'm afraid he did try to spark a romance with her as well, to no avail, and also he was stressed out about the continued Irish rebellion against the British. The poem reflects his search for lasting beauty in a changing world where beauty is mortal and temporary.
1: The Wild Swans at Cool by William Butler Yeats. The trees are in their autumn beauty. The woodland paths are dry. Under the October twilight, the water mirrors a still sky. Upon the brimming water among the stones are 59 swans. The 19th autumn has come upon me since I first made my count. I saw, before I had well finished, all suddenly mount and scatter, wheeling in great broken rings upon their clamorous wings. I have looked upon those brilliant creatures, and now my heart is sore. All's changed since I, hearing at twilight, the first time on this shore, the bell beat of their wings above my head, trod with a lighter tread. Unwearied still, lover by lover, they paddle in the cold, companionable streams, or climb the air. Their hearts have not grown old. Passion or conquest, wander where they will, attend upon them still. But now they drift on the still water, mysterious, beautiful. Among what rushes will they build? By what lake's edge or pool delight men's eyes when I awake some day to find they have flown away?
0: 59 swans have flown away. Okay, that was nice, wasn't it? The Wild Swans at Cool. The next one is a quite well-known one called The Song of Wandering Angus. Earlier poem, or first printed in 1897. It's probably based on Irish god Angus, A-E-N-G-U-S. In Irish mythology, he was the god of love, of youth, dreams, poetry, and was known for his beauty and charm. Yeats, from a very early age, had a strong belief in Irish legends, myths, and fairy folklore, and studied spirits and ghosts, and believed Irish myths and such were gateways to ancient wisdom. He maintained this connection with spiritualism and the occult and astrology. His whole life got into theosophy, which was an esoteric philosophical and religious system. And then later, he He joined what was called the Hermetic Order of the Golden Dawn. I think that was mentioned in that song, Ravon John Dunn. The Golden Dawn is quite an interesting symbols and the occult, mysticism, the whole lot, seances. And they actually set up in Havelock North in 1912. They built a house there for them called Whare Rā. It's still there in Havelock North. 1915, I think, that was built. And there were, at one stage, 300 members. Some Chapman Tripp was one. Actually, who else was in with Yeats? Alistair Crowley, who was a kind of a famous controversial prophet guy in the early 20th century, and Bram Stoker, the author of Dracula. But yeah, it continued in Havelock North for quite a while, until I think 1978 it finally closed through lack of interest, lack of something. I'm just tracking down this poem for your listening. While the Song of Wandering Angus. I think I've got it.
2: I went out to the hazel wood because a fire was in my head, and cut and peeled a hazel wand and hooked a berry to a thread. And when white moths were on the wing and moth-like stars were flickering out, I dropped the berry in a stream and caught a little silver trout. When I had laid it on the floor, I went to blow the fire aflame. But something rustled on the floor, and someone called me by my name. It had become a glimmering girl with apple blossom in her hair, who called me by my name and ran and faded through the brightening air. Though I am old with wandering through hollow lands and hilly lands, I will find out where she has gone and kiss her lips and take her hands and walk among long dappled grass and pluck till time and times are done the silver apples of the moon, the golden apples of the sun.
0: Yeah, nice. Those last lines are very famous. So the last of William Butler Yeats' poem on this little selection is called He Wishes for the Cloths of Heaven. Yeats once commented during a lecture that that his poem, The Cap and Bells, which we haven't played, is the way to win a lady, and that this poem, He Wishes for the Cloths of Heaven, is the way to lose one. That said, it has been seen appearing all over the place in novels and in so many songs. Maybe a line or two here and there by our own Tiny Ruins and the late Hamish Kilgour of The Clean. Several movies have had a line or two from it, such as 84 Charing Cross Road and Naughty Girls, among others. Robert Frost once said, the American poet, that all he wanted to do was to lodge one or two poems somewhere that were hard to get rid of. And I think William Butler Yeats surely has done that.
3: Had I the heaven's embroidered cloths, and wrought with golden and silver light, the blue and the dim and the dark cloths of night and light and the half-light, I would spread the cloths under your feet. But I, being poor, have only my dreams. I have spread my dreams under your feet. Tread softly, because you tread on my dreams.
0: And I hope you enjoyed that selection of poems by William Butler Yeats. Yeah, he is certainly known as one of the greats of the 20th century. Writes somewhat beautiful poetry. If you read about his life, you'll see he's quite a dreamer. He wrote a lot about Irish mythology, and in fact, I remember a short poem of his which indicates that once he got to a certain age, maybe it was around the time of the First World War, he decided to do away with a lot of that because everyone else was trying it as well. The poem is called A Coat. I made my song a coat covered in embroideries out of old mythologies from heel to throat. But the fools caught it, wore it in the world's eyes as though they wrought it. Song, let them take it, for there's more enterprise in walking naked. So he started to employ some of the more modernist techniques in his writing. Okay, let us move on to maybe play a song, shall we? Yeah, something a little different. Fleetwood Mac, early Fleetwood Mac. It's called My Baby's Been Good to Me with, I don't think it's Peter Green singing though. I've forgotten the name of the guy who actually sung it. There were two other singers in the band, as well as a fantastic drummer. Crikey.

0: Thanks, Fleetwood Mac. That was cool, wasn't it? Nice rocking number, that one. Okay, so we're going to do a little feature on a poet who once was famous but ain't now. No one would have heard of him. Bruce Dawe, D-A-W-E, an Australian. Let me find my info on him. Yeah. He worked as a gardener, a labourer, farmhand, a clerk, and a postman, and many other things. So he learned about life at or on the grassroots level from the school of life, yet his poems seem quite intellectual at times, careful observation, and pretty clever use of language. Later in his life, he taught and lectured at universities and gained degrees and a PhD. He was born in Fitzroy in Victoria of Scottish heritage. And his mother's side, I think, but he never lost his connection and commitment with the downtrodden, neglected and exploited. Here's an interview with him from about 1997. I'm not sure who the interviewer is. Okay. Have a listen.
1: How old were you when you wrote your first poem?
2: Well, I started writing as a young kid. The younger of my two older sisters was a very talented writer, I think. She published some poems, I think, in the Herald newspaper. And the general support of the family was there all the time. They thought Bruce was always supposed to be, a clever young fellow. Not half as clever as I think they thought he was. But I wasn't going to disappoint them or disillusion them about that. My dad, he didn't live with us. He lived out in a shed, cooked his own potato chips, lonely went to bed. He was handsome with high cheekbones. His eyes were steel blue. The stories he told were mostly lies, but he made you wish them true. He had a little red fox cub and kept it on a chain. It ran around in circles all day long. Pain, pain, pain. He'd sit it upon his shoulder and walk around the place, and even Mother couldn't keep a smile from her face. Run, little red fox, run, run, run. Run, little red fox, run. One day he looked at me and said, "We all want to be free, the wild birds, the tame birds, that fox cub and me." He took the chain from around its neck. "You're on your own," he said. The fox cub ran and ran around in circles. Finally, he dropped dead. Oh, how he wept when he picked it up. Oh, how he broke down then. You see how it is, son, see how it is, with foxes and with men. Run, little red fox, run, run, run. Run, little red fox, run.
1: The physical act of writing a poem, do you have a particular way of going about it?
2: Pretty haphazard, actually. I take it as it comes, so I'll try something out. And maybe sitting at the dining room table. I've never had a study, so even when I did studies as a formal sort of activity, I did them either in the kitchen or in the dining room. The television's usually on, or the radio may be on, and it was often when the kids were home activities. And they seemed to me to be a natural. Nobody ever got shushed or told the master is creating or that sort of nonsense. So things went on with their activities, and dogs and cats wanted to be fed and tickled under the chin and so on, and you accepted that as part of the free flow of demands that you had to meet. For me, poetry is a common sort of daily activity. And even when it comes to recognition, I always think you have to leave the recognition, whatever praise or condemnation you've received, and go out into the workaday world and justify the rest of your life. So life comes first, art comes second, and I think that's the way it always has to be for me.
1: During the Vietnam War, your opposition was very public, very strongly articulated. Mm. How did that sit with your with the people that you were working with in the Air Force, David?
2: Nobody ever worried a bit. I mean, the Air Force of the three services is the most junior, of course, and also the most apolitical. They didn't worry a continental eye. There was an item in the Sydney Morning Herald once which said, anti-war poet goes to war, which wasn't true. I wasn't going to war. I was only going to Malaysia. They didn't worry a bit. Had it been the Navy or the Army, I would have probably been hauled over the coals. But they didn't take offence. I was winning a few prizes and so on, which helped to perhaps redeem me, but I don't think in most cases they read the poems. Or if they did, they thought, well, you know, poetry being what it is, who else will read this anyway?
0: How true that is. Who reads poetry? I just have to put a stop to Bruce talking there for a moment. He's only got a couple of minutes left because I have Murray Williams reading a few of Bruce Dawes' poems. So let's go.
3: After you, Gary Cooper. One of the main things I would say, offhand of course, about this awkward proposition known as life, is that it can be a bit of a bastard if you don't happen to have the basic formula for facing it ready at hand. Packed on the hip, butt out, with trigger tied back, like a Colt 45, and your insurance premiums paid up. Particularly since life, that taciturn hero with the steel blue eye, though certainly not chain lightning on the draw, can usually overcome what bystanders, if safely out of earshot, might call a marked deficiency by pumping an awful lot of hot lead in your general direction once he does clear the leather. Personally, I'm damn glad I won't be any closer to that old west, wild west, than ranch night at the local theatre, because I'd hell of a lot sooner let life have it where it'll do most good, from around the nearest corner, than parade the dusty main street of some anonymous cow town, taking a long shade of odds on a one-way trip to Boot Hill, just for the sake of looking good for 20 Gunsmoke glorious seconds.
0: Hey, I'm just going to pause, Murray, for a second and say thanks for listening to Not at the Table, poetry and stuff on Pai Kakariki Radio 88.2 FM.
3: At Shagger's funeral. At Shagger's funeral, there wasn't much to say that could be said in front of his old mum. She frightened us, the way she shook when the Reverend read about the resurrection and the life, as if the words meant something to her, shook, recoiled, and sat there, stony, stiff as Shagger, while the rest of us, well-oiled, tried hard to knuckle down to solemn facts, like the polished box in the chapel aisle, and the clasped professional sorrow. But the axe were locked inside us, like a guilty smile that caught up with us later, especially when we went round to pick up his reclaimed Ford, the old shag wagon, and beat out the dust from Tetron cushions, poured oil in the hungry sump, flicked a forsaken Cupid doll on the dashboard, kicked hubcaps, tubercular with rust. The service closed with a prayer, and silence beat like a tongue in a closed mouth. Of all the girls he'd loved, or not, or both, only Bev Whiteside showed. Out in the street, she gripped a handbag, said, "This is as far as I'm going, boys, and any girl will go from now on." Later, standing about the windy grave, hearing the currawongs shout, in the camphor laurels, and his old lady cry as if he'd really been a son and a half. What could any of us say that wasn't a lie, or that didn't end up in a laugh at his expense? Caught with his britches down by death, whom he had imagined was out of town. Good sport. Good sport. She laughed about her weight and jogged about the court in shorts, her butt, the butt of many a joke. She turned the other cheek in sports, which left her flustered, sweating, still so quickly to rally to the wit of friend or stranger. He would swear, if anything, she welcomed it. Her husband, then, was most surprised to find, returning from a trip

Hindustani Gulami, whether you're on the street hustling for roti and pani, or you're swimming in money and women like Anil Ambani, they sell out life. In GB Road, girls sell their youth and their punani. Rest in peace to all my victims of LK Advani. They will lock you up in prison like Binayak Sen or Iftikhar Gilani. It's the same old story, like Purani Kahani. Except for more earthquakes, hurricanes, and tsunamis. You ready, scavengers? Run around now!

And welcome to Reptile Radio, Piker Creek 88.2 FM. You're with the Reptile, and this is a Scar show to warm up winter. We started off with the Scar Avengers, who I think are from New Delhi, but they might be from Mumbai, don't quote me on that, live at Arundhati Roy's book launch some years ago, and with Mancini Skank. Gonna go to the other side of the world now. Just see if I can get some noise out of this turntable. Just let me check something. No, we still can't get noise out of this turntable. Let's go with something else. In the meantime,

That was Fischka, I think from West Java somewhere, Indonesian anyway, with Beer in Jail. Before that, we hopefully had the selector with Too Much Pressure, but it only seemed to be playing on one channel. Who knows what's going on today? It might all be cursed. But the turntable seems to be working, so here we go.

Okay, that was Housewives Choice, of course, was Derek and Patsy from Jamaica. And before that, we were back with the Scar Avengers from probably Delhi with Bad Cat Spray. Started off that set with two songs from the beat, Twist and Crawl and Rough Rider. I thought it was going to go into Stand on Margaret, but that was Wine and I got Twist and Crawl and Wine and Grind mixed up. So, and yep, the beat, British band. Get some, yeah, let's go to Japan for, the, of course, the Tokyo Ska Paradise Orchestra with Pride of Lions. It'll come on eventually, I think. It just seems to be one of those Asian.

Okay, that was a bit of an Indonesian two-tone from Ska Migo, Migo Mojo. And before that, with the Upsetters with Return of Django, back from Jamaica. And from Japan, Tokyo Ska Paradise Orchestra with Pride of Lions. Going to stick with Jamaica. Here's Rita Marley, Bob Marley's

Had to play that song, of course, on a Scar show because it's probably got the best vocals of any song ever sung by anybody. That's, of course, the Toots and the Maytals with Sweet and Dandy. Before that, we had something I can't read. Oh, it was the Scatterlights with 12 Minutes to Go. And before that, Rita Miley with Pied Piper cover. What are we going to do now? How much time we got? Got a bit. Okay, let's have the Pioneers. That happening? I'm having trouble with CDs today. That doesn't usually happen. It's playing.

0: Kau menjadi pengkhianat.
1: Another Indonesian band, Super Riots from, actually I don't know where they're from, but Indonesia, Kekasea Tolol is the song, and before that we had an oldie with Roland Alfonso, did we play Phoenix City? Or did I just write it down and not play it? I'm sure we had the Pioneers with Long Shot Kick Their Bucket at some point in that set. Let me just hit this, maybe this is Phoenix City.

Hello, everybody. Hau mata ki e ho. You're lucky enough to be listening to us at Pai Kakariki 88.2 FM. And you can reach us at paikakarikifm@gmail.com. And we love to hear from everybody.

0: Pretty Little Piece, that was Boris Gardner with Elizabethan Serenade, Jamaican, I think. And before that, Phoenix City from Roland Alfonso, which we didn't play before. This has been Reptile Radio for another month, Pika Greeky 88.2 FM. This has been an all-scar session, rather dominated by stuff from Indonesia, but we're going to go out with one more Indonesian song. This is Scar Migo again with Super Migo. Catch you next month.
1: From the street to the beat, this is Too Tall. This is Rocksteady Beat. Don't forget when we begin to play, let's kick it with

Good afternoon, good evening, Pakakariki. You are tuned into Electrosphere on Pakakariki FM. And I'm a little bit unsure. That last track, first track I played, sounds a bit not very good. I'm going to take it off the turntable one, put it on turntable two, and see if my ears are funny or if there is a bit of a problem. So bear with me, I'm just going to change tracks.

Okay, so sounds like the turntable's a little bit unhappy, because this track sounds a lot better on that turntable than the one on the other one, which is a shame. Not quite sure what to do. Maybe play off my phone. So your mixing's going to be a bit dodgy. Apologies for that. Sounds like DJ technical difficulties in the house again.

Hello and welcome to Indecision on Bikadiki 88.2 FM. I am your host, Ellison. And I am alone. That's right. The tree's got him, unfortunately. My regular co-host is not here, as he usually is. As they usually are. So, this is going to be a bit more of a laid-back show today. Just with some music that I have selected, and maybe I'll see if I can get in contact with my co-host, who is currently sick in bed, and get some recommendations off of them as well to play later in the show. But for now, we have... I'll start off with something silly. This is Through Absolutely Everything mashup by The Chongo Show. It is a mashup of Through the Fire and the Flames. The name of the band is Dragon Force. Yes, there we go. It's escaping me. But yes, it is mashed up with, I believe,

Okay, 3, 2, let's get out.

That was Through Absolutely Everything, a mashup by the Trongo Show, with the instrumental of Through the Fire and Flames by Dragon Force. I do have a full list of credits here, but it would take me a full 10 minutes to read through them all, and I don't think they would make for very good radio. So let's see, what should I go into next? How about something from the soundtrack of Belladonna of Sadness, is it 1973? I don't know. Anyway, early 1970s Japanese art house animation film, which is very good, Belladonna of Sadness. Soundtrack by Masahiko Sato, and this is the track. It's called Valle Incantata. As soon as it gets through this very quiet opening, I assume. Huh, what's wrong? Okay, I think it's just free.

That was Valle Incantata by Masahiko Sato from the soundtrack of Belladonna of Sadness. Really beautiful movie, by the way. Look it up. It's all like these watercolors. It's just really stunning. Great movie. Next up, I have a new release from Sky Color Girl, the fictional band that makes up the three co-stars of the web series 3D Mainichi Modern. Let's just go straight into it. This is See You Soon by Sky Color Girl off of their new EP, Brand New Alphabet. All done by Winton Yang, if you want the real credit, but the creator of the fictional band Sky Color Girl.

That was See You Soon by A Sky Color Girl, Winton Yang. Yes, very good. I like it. We might play the other track on that release, which is a remade version of another that I don't think we played. We may have when it first came out on the show, but it's a new improved version with some extra stuff. Slightly better mixing. Yeah, we'll play that later, probably. Since I am actually a little low on music. I'm sure I can... I'll pull plenty out of wherever I pull music from. up next on the list of new releases from artists that I enjoy, we have Oksuri Kura by Maxi Ukyo, featuring Kasane Teto SV. Maxi Ukyo is an artist I've been following for a long time. Some of my favorite vocal synth music. I don't know if I've played on the show before. Maybe one of the places where I pull music from later in the show will be their past work. But yes, this is their new track, Oksuri Kura.

That was Oksuri Kuda by Maxiush Ukyo, featuring Kasane Teto SV. Yeah, a song about comforting someone who's sick in bed and telling them not to get up until they're well. I have quite a few songs featuring Kasane Teto lined up. I might as well get them all out together in the middle of the show, and then we can transition over to something else later on. But this is a really excellent cover of Kimi no Taion, featuring the Utao version of Kasane Teto, so much more limited in terms of, like, in terms of realistic vocals, but this artist Chiyun is really good at working within those limitations to make things really, really, really special. Something really special. This is a cover of Kibi no Taion. I don't have the information on who the original yes, Kuwagatapi. Anyway, let's play it. I had the wrong thing up. Here we go. Let's play it.

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1: Before the sting there, that was Kimi no Taion by Kuagatapi, covered by Chiyun featuring Kasanetito Utao. Really impressive, level of just emotion, raw emotion in the vocals there. Very good. What should I play next? How about the other Sky Color Girl track that I mentioned? Brand New Alphabet. Remaster, I guess you could call it, of their previous song, Alphabet. Let's play it.

awesome cat, Izzy. Now, let's do the alphabet in Greek. Alpha, Beta, Gamma, Epsilon, Sigma,

There we go, just a light alphabet song. Brand new alphabet by Sky Color Girl. It's good good stuff. I am especially fond of the line, "I for I love drinking juice." I don't know, just makes me smile. How about we play some of Maxi Ukyo's previous work, as I alluded to earlier, with this one, which I have definitely played before, which is called... Ah, why is the title not here? Let me see. 1 second, bear with me. Ah, a bear! Okay, no. It is, right, Furasu Burn. I'll let it speak for itself. This is Furasu Burn by Maxi Ukyo, featuring Kasane Teto SV.

And I might as well transition straight into the follow-up to this, which is just a short sort of chill instrumental version of that to calm us down. If I played it correctly, which I did not. There we go.

That was both the original song and the follow-up instrumental cover of The Furasu Burn by Maxi Ukyo, featuring Kasane Tito SV. How about we go straight into... Yes, here we go. An original song by Isidore, who I haven't seen anything from before, but this was just released just last week. This is Odakyu 49 featuring Gumi, which I really enjoyed. Let's hear it. Apologies for not talking so much this show. Don't have especially much to talk about. Rather just play music and have some chill vibes.

It might not end great, but it just might. That was Order Q49 by Isidore, featuring Gumi. Really good stuff. I really need to check out more of that artist's work. I have, in fact, been gotten back to by my regular co-host with a music recommendation, which we will play now, which I have not heard. This is Exploring Birdsong, Spy in the House of Love. I assume Exploring Birdsong is the band, which I will... Yes, Exploring Birdsong is the band or artist. And Spy in the House of Love is the name of the song. Maybe I will hear more about it during it, which I can tell you after. Let's hear it.

That was Spy in the House of Love by Exploring Birdsong. Good stuff. I'm going to possibly end the show on this last track, which is fittingly the ending song of Belladonna of Sadness, the movie that I played some music from earlier in the show. There actually isn't a version of this song on the soundtrack, which I find completely crazy. It's a great song. So this version is just the one from the movie. So there may be one or two voice lines that interrupt it, but it is mostly Left to Breathe by itself. Let's hear it. The ending song to Belladonna of Sadness, composed by Masahiko Sato.

great final song there of Belladonna of Sadness by Masahiko Sato, unnamed, not on the soundtrack, which I think is a crime. apologies for the sound effects from the movie in the middle there as a result of it not being on the soundtrack. Nothing I can really do about that. We do actually have room for one more song here, which is a suggestion by a friend of the show, Bina. I have not heard this before. It is Arisen Anew, but from Alternia Bound, from Homestuck, which I have only a passing familiarity with, but I'm sure some people, I don't know, one or two people listening might have heard of it. I don't know. I have not. I mean, I have heard of it, but I do not. I know nothing about it. Has an audio clip from Doctor Who in it, apparently. Interesting. Let's hear it. Arisen Anew.

that was arisen anew from Homestuck by Joran Tensa de Bruin, apparently. I don't know if I'm pronouncing that correctly at all. Featuring Megaline Luca for a brief time there, and also a quote from a voice sample from Doctor Who. That's all the time we have, unfortunately. I have been Allison. You've been listening to Indecision on Paikariki at 8.2 FM. I hope you have a day, whatever that day may be. A Saturday or Wednesday, presumably, because those are the days that we repeat. Oh, the trees are here.

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1: Nau mai, haere mai, huki mai, and welcome to Paikakariki 88.2 FM, going out to you on another fabulous day in Paikakariki. This is Wahine, a show about women, by women, for women, and anyone else who'd like to whakarongo and listen into our kōrero. So my name is Emma, and I get the privilege of talking to and gathering the voices of our village, the women in our village. And today I have the privilege of interviewing Daisy. Now, Daisy, I've given you the green microphone, and the top tip is you need to kind of almost act like you're kissing it. You've got to get really close like that. So thank you for coming.
2: Hello, Nana.
1: And how are you this morning?
2: I'm very well, thank you.
1: Cool. And yeah. I was thinking, I don't know we've ever officially met.
2: Excuse me. Which in the sea and mermaids.
1: In the sea and mermaids. I think we've kind of waved at each other. Because I've been in the village since 99. How long have you been here?
2: I grew up here.
1: There you go. So I've always known of your existence.
2: Well, maybe.
1: Yeah, no, because you live next to Ragni up on the hill.
2: I do.
1: Yes. Okay, so thank you for making the time. Usually the women who come on my show are busy women. And you managed to pick six songs for me. How was that for you?
2: It was very difficult narrowing them down, which, I had to make the call to make them songs that really hit my heart.
1: Otherwise,
2: I would have ended up with 20.
1: I know, there's so many, isn't it? When we think about the story of our lives, there is just so many. Thank you, Daisy. I want to start with your first song. I think we'll just kick off with that.
2: Cool.
1: So what made you pick this? Because when you played it, well, I download all the songs beforehand. Mm-hmm. And when I saw this one, I was so excited. And that's when I started thinking, well, maybe we're the same age. So what is your first song and why, Daisy?
2: It's Irene Cara, Fame. I'm a 1970 baby, and this was sort of a coming of age moment, I think. Me and my little brothers used to dance around our living room after school every day. We were, you know, there was no one around, I don't think.
1: No, I don't think there was back in the day. We just kind of came home.
2: We'd just put on loud music and we'd dance. Sort of in that, you know, I would have been 11 through 13 sort of age. And yeah,
1: that's such a magical age.
2: Last couple of years at primary school. And it just, there was lots of songs from that time, but and I could have picked some sort of slightly uncooler ones like Madonna and Cyndi Lauper's a bit cool, but you know,
1: but we've had that before, and I've never had this song on. And what I love about your collection, and this is what pretty much all the women who've been on my show have done, is there's classics that I also love, and then there's often some new songs that
2: I
1: don't know.
2: Interesting.
1: And no one's ever played this. And

Oh, Daisy, that was great. That was a really good track to get us into on Wahine, Paikakariki 88.2 FM. And poor Daisy, because I'm going to have to ask all the same questions again. But I was so fascinated by that track because it, to me, it is a symbol of the 70s. And it was so big, fame in England and that whole series. And suddenly we all wanted to be dancers. So my question was, Daisy, was fame popular in New Zealand at the time? And so how do you think you came across that track?

0: think it might have been on one of those best hits type records that we had, and we really liked it, so we went and found the actual record in a record shop, I believe. I actually can't remember the details.
1: Yeah.
0: And it certainly wasn't in the 70s that we were listening to it. It was probably in
1: the early 80s.
0: Yeah, probably 81 or 82. I got back from the UK in 81 and, yeah, sort of in my second form, I think.
1: Yeah, I agree. I'm pretty sure because in England you go to high school age 11, you go to your secondary school, and I'm pretty sure we were all sporting leg warmers in our first couple of years. That must be bad. Anyway, that leads to my question. Daisy, how did you end up in Pai Kakariki? And this is quite convoluted because we've realised we've already got connections.
0: Yes, indeed. So I was actually born in England. My parents met at art school, but Mum...
1: Which art school was that?
0: Walthamstow. And then Mum went to Royal College after that to do fashion.
1: Yeah, Daisy and I were just talking about, because I did a diploma in fashion at Plymouth Art School. And Daisy, where did you grow up?
0: Well, the early part of my childhood was spent in Devon.
1: Yes.
0: In Exeter, or just near Exeter.
1: And for those of you who don't know, Exeter's just up the road from Plymouth. So yes, we have a connection there, and I'm from Cornwall. So you were born in Devon?
0: No, I was actually born in Essex.
1: Born in Essex.
0: Yeah, so I'm an Essex girl.
1: Can we say that you're an Essex? I love that. You've got so many claim to fame. So Essex girl. I was actually born in Hitchin, Hertfordshire, and we moved to the southwest. Because I think in the 70s, it was really cheap down in Cornwall and Devon and stuff.
0: Yeah, it was.
1: Because the history was all the tin mining and everything, and then that all died.
0: Yeah.
1: My parents were teachers, so that was the obvious place to move to live somewhere a bit more affordable. Okay, and so you grew up in Devon.
0: Mm-hmm. And, yeah, my parents broke up when I was, six-ish.
1: Yeah.
0: Yeah, I think we arrived, Mum's from New Zealand, so we came home in the beginning of 77. And
1: do you remember much of Devon?
0: Yes, I do. I remember the moors. And the ponies and
1: Bodmin Moor. No, Bodmin's Cornwall,
0: Dartmoor. And I have left a piece of my soul on Dartmoor, I think.
1: Yeah.
0: it's an amazing place. And yes, I did go back in my 20s and when I was 10, so some of those memories are probably more recent, but they're definitely locked in my heart.
1: They are locked into your heart and locked into the land. And so you came back over this side of the world at the age of 7.
0: Yep.
1: So where did you land?
0: We
1: initially
0: landed in Havelock North, where my mum's family is. She eventually got a job at Wellington Polytech teaching in the fashion school. And so we moved to Pai Kakariki. And yeah. And here I grew up.
1: So how old were you when you moved to Pai Kakariki?
0: 8, I think.
1: Oh, my gosh, yeah. Daisy.
0: Yeah.
1: So we were just saying before, you really feel when you put your feet on the ground, this is your space.
0: Yes.
1: This is your place. And it's funny what you say about a bit of your heart on Dartmoor, because I'm from Cornwall, but I spent a lot of time in Ireland. That's where the family farm is down in County Clare. Yeah. And it's funny, when I go back, it's Cornwall... It's Ireland, but then coming here, we were talking about the escarpment and that sense of, it's that wildness, it's the land, it's the beauty.
0: Yeah, it's the visual of the cliffs and being on the cliffs, you know, it just grabs
1: you, doesn't it?
0: It really
1: it
0: does.
1: It just really grabs you.
0: It's sort of a part of my dreamscape. When I was in England, I remember having massive dreams about you know, being on that hill face.
1: And I think when your dreams, things are coming up in your dreams, they're coming up for a reason. They're actually telling you something that's going on.
0: Yeah, almost certainly.
1: Oh, I want to dig more into that. Now, before I do, let's play our next track, Daisy. So your next track is This Mortal Coil. I love This Mortal Coil. I didn't know this track.
0: Right.
1: And no one's requested This Mortal Coil on this show before. So I was like, yes.
0: I want to be the first.
1: Yes! So why this one, you and your sister?
0: Sad story. So both my brothers have passed away and when... Giles, the older of the two, died in 95.
1: And they're both younger than you?
0: Yeah.
1: Was it cancer?
0: No, both accidents.
1: Oh, my brother died of cancer last year. It's horrible, isn't it?
0: It's just really horrible.
1: Crap, yeah. Daisy. Anyway, my friend.
0: So I was living in a warehouse just near the railway station, Kate Shepherd Place in Wellington. It was an old hotel. I think it might have been called the Kate Shepherd. I can't remember. And my sister was going to St Mary's, so she would come and knock around when she was wagging school after my brother died. And my flatmate at the time played this to her.
1: Yeah.
0: And one of the lyrics is, "My sister thinks that I'm no good," or something like that.
1: Wow.
0: But anyway, it's become the sort of anthem for my sister and I. And I actually almost can't talk about it without starting to cry because it comes from such an emotional time. Yeah.
1: It's funny you say that because we'll have to play it because I think we might both start crying. But when I saw it, and it was you and your sister. So here we go, you and your sister, this mortal coil. Daisy, this is lovely. Here we go.

0: So we'll save the next track for in a moment. But thank you for sharing that, Daisy. And you know, we had a quick chat about, you know, loss. So many people live with loss.
1: Yes.
0: And we know that. We know people in our village. So many people have lost people. And I don't know. I don't think there's any answers. It's just the way we live with it.
1: Yeah.
0: And navigate each day along with all the other challenges. So thank you for that, Daisy. I really appreciated that just because of my experience. But this show is about you, my friend. So how did you end up in Paikakariki in your recent? Because you mentioned that you've got family were here in the 1930s.
1: Yes.
0: But how, and you went back to the UK. Okay, so yeah, let's start with your latest. When did you come and settle in Paikakariki, I guess is my question.
1: I came back from the UK in July 2001.
0: Right.
1: Yes. And I was, you know, came and stayed with my parents, as you do.
0: As you do. No yeah. money. Back home.
1: yeah, exactly. And yeah, I met my current partner about would have been about a month after moving here, and we got together on the day that the Twin Towers came down.
0: Wow.
1: Or that weekend or something. Maybe he asked me out on that day. Or
0: yeah, so you're not going to forget that day in a hurry.
1: No.
0: And did you meet him in Paikakariki?
1: No, I met him at, he was baking and I was chefing and...
0: In Wellington,
1: and we met at work and...
0: Wow.
1: Yeah, Ministry of Food, who I had worked for before I went overseas.
0: Ah, cool. Hmm. Okay, and so you moved, when did you get your place in Paikakariki?
1: So within 6 months of getting together, he had money, I had none. that was my life. or at least he had enough to get a mortgage.
0: Yeah.
1: And, so he bought the house.
0: So what year was that? I'm sorry, Daisy, all my guests, what year? And they look at me like, I don't know.
1: Yeah, it was February 2002 we bought our house.
0: Ah, okay, yeah, because we came in here in 1999. So you're up on one of the hills. So you must get a beautiful view of Kapiti.
1: No, we can't see the island at all.
0: Ah.
1: We look over the sea. We've got a great sunset view,
0: yeah.
1: But we're just sort of slightly...
0: Just because the way it's angled.
1: Yeah, and there's we call them space invaders, the bloomin' Norfolk Pines.
0: And
1: there's a big one right in front of our view of Kapiti, so we can't see it.
0: Yeah, no, that's a pain. That is definitely a pain. When you went back to England when you were 11,
1: mm-hmm.
0: and so how long was that for, Daisy?
1: That was... under a year. I don't know exactly how many months.
0: Yeah.
1: I turned 11 over there, so that would have been 81 when I went back.
0: And what memories do you have of that time? Probably the Fame song, definitely.
1: Yeah, maybe not, because I was living alone with my dad, who was very into, you know, his music, which was 60s.
0: And Bob Dylan, Joan Baez.
1: Yeah. Later Beatles.
0: Yeah.
1: Quite a lot of the sort of rock tracks, and names are escaping me now.
0: Yeah, that's all cool. I'm sure whoever's listening will know what we're talking about. That genre of 60s.
1: Yeah, and I lived with him in his studio, essentially, because he was an artist.
0: Mm-hmm.
1: And I didn't really, I went to school briefly over there, but I didn't go to school enough to make deep friends. Or
0: especially at that age, you kind of, I think you need to be there for a chunk of time, so just flying in and out makes it challenging.
1: Yeah.
0: And then you came back to New Zealand, and then you said you went over again in your mid-20s.
1: Yes.
0: And what did you do over there when you went over? Did you have fun, Daisy?
1: I had escapist fun, yes.
0: Yeah.
1: It was a bit of a blur. In fact, the whole 90s are a blur, because essentially I went over running away from the grief of my brother's, of Giles's death. So, I did spend a really lovely summer with Dad, who was living in a caravan on a cider orchard on the edge of Dartmoor.
0: Oh. And it's so beautiful, that part of country.
1: It really is. Yeah. It's lovely. And I would cycle to a shift job at Totnes, which was a good hour and a half cycle away.
0: That's a really long way. And yeah. Totnes has a reputation for the conker shoes.
1: Conker shoes?
0: So the conker shoes, they're handmade. They've got cork soles and they use bright coloured leather pieces.
1: It's a total hippie town. There's a Steiner school there.
0: Yeah, there you go. You know.
1: And I was working at Dartington, and there's a, I don't know what it is, there's a Henry Moore sculpture in the garden.
0: Yes. Dartington glass has just come into my head.
1: And and I was working during a literary festival that they hold every year there, so I was in the catering, doing the catering for that at that time.
0: So staying with your dad on the orchard farm, cider farm.
1: Cider farm.
0: Is it scrumpy or cider?
1: I have no idea. It was just cider, and we'd spent quite a lot of time drinking it and eating those horrible pies that were in tins.
0: Oh, yeah. I know those. And if you don't get it off properly, you get a bit of metal in your mouth. Yeah, you know. So you must have been pretty fit cycling an hour and a half there.
1: When I started, but I think I was when I finished.
0: 3 hours a day. Wow. That sounds quite idyllic, though. It's those like little snapshots where,
1: it was a really lovely summer. And then I decided I wanted some young life. So I moved to Brighton.
0: Oh,
1: yeah. And then I spent a couple of years in Brighton.
0: That would have been an awful... I mean, loads of people in our village have connections to Brighton and have lived in Brighton.
1: Have they? Oh, I don't know that.
0: Yeah, I know Helen and Daniel lived in Brighton. Yes. And Steve Bright was there. And I know James, hilarious. As in Christian James. I think his brother's there. There's so many connections. And Selena.
1: God, we haven't ever found that. Hilarious.
0: Maybe I should get a group Wahine show where we can all just share all our connections.
1: That's so funny.
0: So when did you come back to Paikakariki?
1: 2001.
0: Right. Yeah. And then, okay. And then I want to get into what do you do, because I know that's going to be a whole big conversation. But before we do that, I'd like to play at Portishead Wandering Star. Now, Portishead was so big back then. And this album. Tell me about this track, Daisy.
1: Well, I have a particular memory of sitting on a bus trip that seemed eternal from London down to Devon to meet my father for the first time for 15 years or something. No, maybe it was less than that. My brother had passed a couple of years before, and Wandering Star, I just remember having it on my little Walkman, listening to it over and over again on this bus trip. So it sort of, it symbolises how I was feeling when I first arrived in the UK.
0: Oh, I love that. Yeah. Here we go, Portishead, Wandering Star.

0: So there we go, Wandering Star. And Daisy and I were both sharing memories of being on the National Express bus between London and the South West. I think many of us have been on that route.
1: Yeah.
0: And it's always grey. In my head, it's always grey out the window. I don't know if that's...
1: I think I was so internal at the time, I don't remember.
0: You don't
1: what
0: really
1: it was.
0: Know. Yes. So we've had a little bit, Daisy, about where you're from and how you ended up in Paikakariki. What do you do? That is my next question. It's a big one.
1: It's a massive question.
0: Yes.
1: And I was thinking about, you know, because if I purely identify with what I do now, which I do very, you know, it is me.
0: Yeah.
1: I leave out this whole section of my life where I am an artist. And
0: let's start with that though.
1: Okay,
0: so tell me about your art time of being an artist.
1: Well, it's how I ended up cooking, because obviously you don't make any money.
0: No, you don't.
1: I very much identified with, you know, the broke artist in the attic for many years, and it's been quite considerable getting myself out of that space.
0: Art? What was your genre?
1: I haven't actually painted for a wee while, but in the early 2000s, I was doing lots of sort of quite hyper real. Portraits, but through my vision, they were quite realistic, but they were sort of slightly odd as well, I think.
0: In what way? Like, is there any artist we might be familiar with?
1: I don't know.
0: Yeah. Because I go straight to kind of, you know, Picasso and Cubism. I'm sure you're not talking about that.
1: No. I'm not sure that I can explain it.
0: Yeah, it's probably a real visual thing.
1: Dan have got one in their lounge.
0: Have they?
1: Yeah, or they used to, anyway.
0: Of kids?
1: It's one child with another child in the background.
0: I know exactly which one you're talking about. Because Helen's a good friend of mine, so I can visualise the beautiful house and beautiful pictures.
1: It's called Broad Beans after one of her paintings, I think. I think it's that one.
0: There's movement.
1: Yeah.
0: It's like that. Yeah, I know exactly which one. And for some reason, Lowry's coming into my head, not because it's matchstick at all, but the colour palette, that. Maybe. Oh, there's a lot of... Oh, I didn't know that was one of yours, Daisy. That's a gorgeous picture. I'm going to really look at it next time I'm around at Helen's.
1: Yeah, so Helen and another couple of friends of ours, another poet... and Helen and another artist did a show together with us putting visuals to their poems.
0: Oh.
1: It was called Kissed, after one of Helen's poems.
0: Helen writes the most amazing poetry.
1: She does.
0: And one of her particular crafts, which I love, is the way she weaves science, because her father was a scientist, with the everyday life of women in the home. Mm. And her poems are just, they're amazing.
1: It was a very special time, because I hadn't had a proper show before. I'd had pieces in other shows.
0: Right.
1: Yeah. And it's the only show I've had.
0: Yeah.
1: So I sort of fell into cooking because I couldn't see my way clear of doing anything with that.
0: And I had Harriet on my show a few years ago, and she talked about when she was painting, and she was gardening and cleaning.
1: Mm.
0: So she was like, you have to have these other things.
1: Yeah.
0: Because you just can't, it's really hard to make money.
1: Yeah.
0: Yeah.
1: So I fell into cooking, and then in 2005 I did a year-long herbal medicine in the home course with Donna Lee in Upper Hutt.
0: Right.
1: And I'd found my calling.
0: That's what I know you from. And
1: exactly.
0: We had a really funny conversation the other day at Anne's house, because I said, I've got Daisy on my show. And people said, which Daisy? I said, Mermaid Daisy. And they said, which Daisy? And I was like, and then we had...
1: And she's English as well.
0: She's English. And apparently she does film.
1: Yeah, she's...
0: And we were having this huge laugh, because I said to Nick, tune in, because Daisy will be talking about menopause and it'll be really, really cool. And then I said, it'll be hysterical if Nick tunes in. And all we talk about is producing films, because it's the other Daisy. So this was your calling, because that's kind of how I know of you.
1: Yeah. So, these days, although I sort of dabble occasionally with a bit of paint, and I am fully you're thinking that I will step back into that part of me again. And
0: when there's time and space, your head's in that space.
1: So I from that herb course, I went and worked in a health store, worked my way up to manager and then regional manager, and then decided that actually what I really didn't like about the job was sales, and what I really loved about the job was helping people.
0: Right.
1: So I decided to go, right, I'm going to go and train. And so, I went and trained to be a naturopath 2014, 2015, 2016.
0: Yeah.
1: I was training.
0: Yeah. And did you specialise in treating menopause?
1: At that stage, no, not while I was studying.
0: Yeah.
1: I was very interested in fertility because I'd had my own fertility journey, and also with the way that food impacts mental health, which, you know, finally there's some decent research out there now to say it does, but I did my whole lit review on finding studies that showed that eating badly caused poor mental health.
0: And it actually makes sense, doesn't it? When you step back and think of it, you put something in your body is going to react. And we react physically, mentally and emotionally. So it's amazing that it's taken so long for that connection.
1: Yeah, it is, isn't it? Anywho, I got out and I was in the middle of the worst of, got out of college and started my business, and I was in the middle of terrible, terrible perimenopause. I mean, and it was early for me because my last period was, I would have been 46.
0: I was soon after, because I can remember having, I think it was like a 24-day period in Malaysia. Yay! Oh. And the boys were 18. So, I was 47 when it all started going nuts.
1: So I thought, well, I need to do something about this for myself. And I started seeing lots of it in my clinic as well. It almost wasn't a decision, and it was before, you know, it's become quite loud out there at the moment with perimenopause.
0: Yeah.
1: And it hadn't hit yet. So I was really enlightening women, and it was like, this is a thing. I'm not just crazy.
0: Yeah.
1: And this was sort of 2017 through 2019.
0: So that people still weren't talking about it back then?
1: No, it's brand new. It's only in the last 2-3 years that it's become quite, you know, the voices are out there.
0: Because so many women on my show have talked about it, and actually, somebody the other day said, oh, and she's as all these women are, together, very grounded women, and she's in her late 40s, and she said, I'm just being hit with all the anxiety now. And one of my guests a couple of years ago, and I think she did say it on the show, that she thought she was going mad because every time she had a hot flush, she had a panic attack, and she actually thought, I'm going insane.
1: Yeah.
0: She had no idea it was menopause. So that, it's really scary the way women question their own sanity because they don't actually know what's going on.
1: And I firmly believe that our generation, and probably the millennials after us, and you know, right through to are having worse menstrual issues, menopausal issues.
0: Agree.
1: Because of the pesticides in the environment, because of the toxins in the air that we breathe, because of the plastics we drink out of, because of the stress in our lives.
0: Yeah.
1: You know, it's it really impacts how we experience natural cycles. And these are natural cycles. Mm. Yeah.
0: I feel like our bodies are like barometers. They just scream at us sometimes. And I think you're right, because I talked to my mum, and my friends have all had similar conversations with their mothers, where their mothers were like, oh, no, I had a few hot flushes. And for a while I thought, are they just dismissing it because back in the day you didn't talk about it? But I think you're right. I think back then it wasn't so.
1: Yeah.
0: You weren't being hit by a freight train.
1: No. No, it's.
0: So what are a lot of the symptoms you've seen in your practice around menopause?
1: Well, perimenopause, and I'll be really specific here because menopause gets, you know, given the name throughout.
0: The umbrella term.
1: Yeah, the umbrella term, whereas menopause is actually just one day, 1 year after your last period. that is the point of menopause. Before that is perimenopause.
0: And after that goes that on is, forever.
1: Yeah, 10 years or so sometimes. And after that is postmenopause. So it is actually...
0: There's a point in time a year after your last period, and that is menopause.
1: That is menopause.
0: Just that one day. It's almost like a line in the sand.
1: Yeah.
0: Who dictated that? That's really interesting.
1: That's always been...
0: Wow.
1: Yeah.
0: I'd love to know where that idea comes from. So before is the before.
1: Yeah.
0: And then menopause. And the after is the after.
1: Yeah.
0: Oh, okay. So... So there's no such thing as menopause, really, because it's only one day. It's either peri or post.
1: If you're being correct in your language, but it does just get called menopause.
0: So I'm definitely post then.
1: Yeah.
0: And that's a shame because it gives you the idea that you're over it.
1: Yeah, and I want to talk about that at some stage, but I'll answer your question first. So in early perimenopause, the very early perimenopause, you might just start seeing... more premenstrual type symptoms, because what actually happens in that early period is you lose progesterone before you lose estrogen.
0: Right.
1: So, that's when the anxiety stuff happens because
0: It's a real chemical reaction, isn't it?
1: It is, yeah. At the same time as saying that, we're designed to lose our hormones. We're the only, except for whales, animal on the planet that doesn't go from childbearing to death. Mm. And we were designed to lose our hormones, to be grandmothers, to bring some wisdom. You know, we've evolved this way, and it drives me nuts, the medicalization of menopause, because
0: it's a natural process.
1: It is a natural process. And obviously, you know, some women do need some hormonal support because they're in the space where they don't have capacity to make the changes that will make it better for them. But actually, it does. It drives me absolutely nuts. It's funny you should say that.
0: I was at a party and I was actually talking to Liz, and I'd gone on HRT for 6 weeks because I'm having such terrible symptoms. But I told her the impact it was having on me, and she said, but those are the symptoms that you go on HRT to stop. Yeah. But I went nuts, and I was thinking, I'll just hang in because this is supposed to help. I was actually only taking it wanting to sort out my dryness, and I came off it. So for me, and this is not because I know a lot of people had a lot of success with it, it didn't work. I just had to ride the waves and drink loads of water.
1: It's really interesting because I think when HRT doesn't work for women, and it doesn't work for a really big percentage of women.
0: Didn't work for me.
1: You sort of almost feel not let down. It's quite bleak, you know. It's like if it's been put into the vernacular that the way to cure menopause is to have the HRT. And if you can't have the HRT...
0: And even that idea, we are going to cure menopause, sets it up as a problem to be solved. Whereas what you were saying is this is a process that we are going to go through. Yeah. And how can we support ourselves to go through this next stage? Yeah. It's a stage.
1: Absolutely. And I do when they come to me, but... where I'm speaking to now is the postmenopausal age because I feel that's been left. You know, we don't see it in the or hear about it on social media or in the media generally. It's like, you know, you have menopause and then you're aging, you know.
0: I know, and I think my background's in kind of linguistics and language, and I think part of the problem is the name.
1: Yeah.
0: Because when you say postmenopause, I actually assumed, as a woman, that meant I was over it.
1: Yeah.
0: It's gone, it's done.
1: Yeah.
0: Post, it's after.
1: Yeah.
0: I'm healed. Yay.
1: Yeah.
0: But this is a good conversation because it's the next stage.
1: Yes, and it comes with... its issues, obviously, you know, we don't have the hormones as much anymore. We do, actually, if we're not stressed and we have good metabolic health, we actually do make a little bit of estrogen.
0: Mm. It comes back to not being stressed.
1: It does come back to not being stressed. And actually, the cult of being thin has something to do with it as well, because actually estrogen is made in the good fat cells, not the visceral fat, but the fat on the rest of our body makes estrogen after menopause. And, you know, there is still this cult of being
0: It is, and it's a hangover. When I had Harriet on my show and she talked about in the UK heroin chic and she named it and I forgot about that.
1: And it's back. Have you seen the models these days? Oh, my gosh.
0: No, I didn't realise it was back.
1: Yeah.
0: Oh, my God. Okay, well, talking of that, because, Daisy, I want to give you a chance to draw breath.
1: Thank you.
0: I thought we'll jump to compassion, Lucinda Williams. So why Lovely. This, apart from the fact that it's Lucinda Williams?
1: Oh, because it's Lucinda. Yeah. I just really, the words just really hit me.
0: Okay.
1: In my heart. And I think it's something, it's a lesson for us all in this middle, you know, this time of the world where everybody's so nasty on social media and the world's all doom and gloom. The words to the song are beautiful. And her dad actually wrote this and she put it to music. I think she found a poetry book of his after he passed. Yeah.
0: Wow. So here we go. Compassion, Lucinda Williams.

0: Oh, that was a great track. You got to love Lucinda Williams, don't you? Yeah. And I love that there's always a sun. And I think...
1: Always a sign, I think it is.
0: Oh, sign.
1: Yeah, yeah.
0: The sign could be the sun. So, Daisy, we have so much to talk about, but we thought we'd, because there's still the questions of, I still want to tease more about the menopause.
1: Yeah.
0: And some great ideas. And there's the challenges. There's how do you chill out? But what we thought we'd talk about is we're going to move into a song, Savage Daughter. So... And we've got time to talk before we play that.
1: Yeah.
0: So why that song? Because it's got some amazing
1: lyrics. It's sort of related to my postmenopausal journey in a way. When I was around 49,
0: mm-hmm.
1: I started being involved in a moon circle that has been part of my own rise out of the sort of self-loathing, really,
0: yeah.
1: and constant worry of perimenopause, because to me, ritualizing something, anything in your
0: yes.
1: life, whether that is sort of witchy like me, or whether that is Christian or whatever yeah. it is you believe in, but those rituals
0: are really important.
1: They're really powerful ways to support us through
0: yeah.
1: the journey of life. And Savage Daughter, I just love it. Mum, when I was little, there was a sort of nursery rhyme that went, my mother said I never should play
0: yeah,
1: the
0: yeah,
1: gypsies
0: yeah, yeah, yeah,
1: in the
0: yeah,
1: wood.
0: Yeah.
1: And Savage Daughter reminds me of that. And Mum used to say it to me all the time.
0: Yeah.
1: So, yeah, there's something about Savage Daughter that actually brings me back to childhood, which if you think about it, menopause as a state, postmenopause as a state, is back to the...
0: Premenstrual.
1: No, pre-childhood.
0: Why?
1: Because you've got no hormones.
0: Ah,
1: and many women who are doing it well actually rediscover passions that they had when they were children.
0: I can relate to that. And I want to continue this conversation because I want us to go out to Savage Daughter. But so for rituals, what rituals would you have in your life?
1: Well, for me, it's following the moon cycles, I go to a full moon. It's following the cycles of nature and the wheel of the year. So I celebrate winter solstice and spring solstice, and then the
0: so it's staying really grounded in what's going on around you in nature.
1: Yeah, in nature,
0: which makes complete sense.
1: Yeah, and that contact with nature is another, you know, balm for your mental health.
0: Yeah.
1: Yeah.
0: And lots of people talk about that. Even like Eckhart Tolle talks about just being out in nature and not making decisions, not making judgments.
1: And not having to do anything in nature, like you're not having to go for a walk or...
0: No.
1: It's just sitting and being with plants, animals, the soil, the sea. Water.
0: And a lot of this, you know, relates obviously to Te Reo Māori.
1: And totally.
0: Yeah, and I think I love the beach. I've always loved the beach. Being near the sea is really important to me. And hearing, because I work down at the Wānanga, people talk about the atua, the three atua down in the ocean, the one on the deep sea and on the edge, and then the atua that kind of, if you're on the shore, is kind of almost protecting you between the beach and the rest of the land. And I love that sense of when you feel stuff, and you can believe it based on your sense of self, but it's almost affirming when all this other knowledge is shared with you and you're like,
1: absolutely.
0: Because one of my daily rituals now, and it is a part of postmenopause, is I give myself a day. So I think, right, today is Emma Day.
1: Mm-hmm.
0: I do this on a regular basis. And for me, it might be putting a record on because we know that music and vibration is healing, lighting some candles or putting my little fairy lights on, burning a joss stick and just setting the space
1: absolutely
0: for the day.
1: Yeah.
0: So it can be, like you say, these bigger rituals. And I'm really curious about the moon.
1: Well,
0: because our bodies are tuned into the moon, we know.
1: Yeah,
0: that.
1: Yeah, absolutely. And I was born on a full moon, so a full moon ritual, Daisy, that's huge for you. Yeah, it really is. And I'm a baby astrologer as well, so I am tuned to the cycles.
0: Yeah,
1: but yeah, the moon session, you know, you can do it in as deeper or as a lighter way. As you want, you know, sometimes if I don't make it and I haven't got time, I'll just go outside and make sure I spend a few moments just being with the sky and the moon in the sky. Mm. Sometimes I'll take a photo.
0: Yeah. And I think you just used the word just being with something. And yeah. I think that's key. We don't have to be swept up into big things. We can just pause, yeah, and have a think, have a reflection. Yeah.
1: Then that ritual might be a ritual of making a coffee and writing an intention for the day, or, you know, just something small. It doesn't have to be a big ritual with lots of other people. But
0: it makes you pause. I'm reading a lot, Taina Pohatu, who is a theorist, and he talks about the concept of artha. So it's about intentionality. Ah. And I'm desperately trying to draw on that, but like, ata kōrero. So why are you speaking? What are you, like, just be really grounded. So it takes me away from the rushing multitasking that so many and women.
1: Yeah, it just gets you out of the noise, and that's so important.
0: And I don't think you can be
1: for
0: grounded
1: as well as everything else.
0: It's for everything, isn't it? And I think those are our biggest challenges. So before we go, because I'm going to want to get you back on to digging this deeper, what advice would you give to your younger self? I love asking my guests that question because it's just...
1: And this is the one that I was like, I was so flaky when I was young. I took a very long time to grow up. I don't think
0: so
1: I...
0: So did I.
1: I don't think I grew up until I hit perimenopause, to be honest.
0: I can totally relate to
1: that. Is that a Gen X thing?
0: It could be, because we're just, yeah, I think we're just treading water and making it up as we go along.
1: Yeah, I think it would be to do with not running away, though, because, you know, obviously with so much grief in life and how easy it was to, you know, plaster substances on that and physical distance as well, you know, the actual running away to the UK.
0: So being able to just stand still with whatever's happening.
1: Yeah. I think there would be something there, but I don't think that I could have done that at the time. I think that was the only response there for me.
0: I agree.
1: Yeah.
0: I agree. And I think that's how we end up where we are. Well, Daisy, thank you so much for being on my show on Wahine 88.2
1: FM. You're very welcome. It's fun.
0: I'm going to have to get you back, and we're going to go out with this fabulous track, Savage Daughter by, who's the...
1: I can't even say her name. She's from Poland, I think, or Hungary or somewhere.
0: Well, if we look up Savage Daughter, we'll be able to hear it.
1: Yeah,
0: thank you.
1: Sorry.
0: I hope I'll get you on again, Daisy. Kakitea no.

after them, and she left them wallowing in her wake.

Rights Radio with your host Jim Ray. We are in the 1970s, the late 1970s, the 1980 protest songs. Next up is a tune some may know, Hurricane by Bob Dylan, about a protest song about institutional racism in the police force in America in the late 1970s. Here we go. 88.2 FM on your dial. 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

That's the one and only Nina Simone with Baltimore, although not a tune written by her, actually. And just reading the album notes for that, apparently the sessions were very tense. Simone disagreed with the production choices, which weren't hers, particularly in the choices of a reggae tune, a reggae sound, production sound, which first called Nina to ask, what is this corny stuff? Her dissatisfaction delayed production, but she would eventually record her vocals for the album in a single hour-long sitting. Wow, that's amazing. Some would later recall of a historic barn where Baltimore was recorded, a basement in Belgium where I was forced to sing songs in order to get out of there. All right, next up, we're out to Jamaica and Lee Scratch Perry's Black Ark Studio, where this next incredible tune was recorded. It was originally written by Junior Mervin, and he approached Lee Scratch Perry in May 1976 and auditioned the song at Perry's Black Ark Studio. Perry decided to record the song the same afternoon and altered the lyrics slightly. Players on the track include Boris Gardner, Ernest Ranglin, Sly Dunbar, Keith Sterling, and Joe Cooper, with backing vocals provided by Barry Llewellyn and Earl Morgan of the Heptones. This tune was an enormous hit and became an anthem in the UK in 1976 as the Notting Hill Carnival erupted into riot. So yeah, right on. Apparently two members of The Clash were there in the riot and inspired them to cover the song Police and Thieves on their debut album in a style that they called punk reggae, not white reggae. So here we are, Police and Thieves. And this is the 12-inch version. Here we go.

That's Max Romeo and the Upsetters with War in the Babylon. This next tune, I always do like a bit of Afrobeat, and I was lucky enough recently to see Sean Kuti in Wellington, and wow, far out, the son of great Fela Kuti, Nigerian Fela Kuti, who invented Afrobeat, and I've played a lot of his music over the years. This next tune is one of his. It's called Expensive Shit. And it's the title of the album, and the first track refers to an incident in 1974. The Nigerian police planted a joint, as in a marijuana joint, on Kuti. Before he was arrested, he ate the joint. But the police brought him into custody and waited for him to produce the, it says excrement here, excrement. According to legend, he managed to use another inmate's feces and was eventually released. Fella Kuti, I hadn't actually known that story, that's great. So here we go, Expensive Shit.

All right, Fela Kuti with Expensive Shit. It's a protest song about, having to buy someone else's. I'm not sure. Who knows? Anyway, we're going for something completely different coming up. Got three or four tunes that have got a much harder guitar edge, a bit more punk, because that was also going on in the 70s. I can't please everyone, but yes, absolutely. Let's go do some punk. This next one is by an English band called The Gang of Four. It's called Ether. It's a, according to the website I was researching it on, it's a protest song about Ireland, which is pretty edgy because it's sung by an English band. The lyrics were co-authored by Andy Gill and John King and are co-sung almost as a call and response in the ancient troubadour tradition. The Gang of Four lyrics in general are influenced by situationism, but this track, it claims on Wikipedia, is about special category status prisoners on Northern Ireland. The style of writing mirrors the style of political slogans chanted at the barricades. A dirt behind the daydream, which is one of the main lyrics, is often the main point. English people go on with their daily lives unaware of the terrible realities of what historians dubbed the Dirty War, the Dirty Protest, and the two voices reflect the parallel situations. Occupied Ireland, England with its own problems. Individual lines such as H-block torture and fly the flag on foreign soil cut to the quick and immediately take the listener out of the zone of anything remotely resembling entertainment. The listener becomes a victim of torture, drugged on ether, forced to listen to white noise.

Yeah, that's heavy stuff. Excellent. You're on Equal Rights Radio with your host Jim Ray, Pākehakariki 88.2 FM. Always thanks to Pricky and the people who run the radio station. Go you. All right, the next tune, Politicians in My Eyes by Death. I managed to find a small bit of info about this next tune on Elsewhere, which is an excellent New Zealand website run by Graham Reed, has been doing reviews and keeping people informed about New Zealand music for quite some time. And he wrote this about the next tune. Until the 2012 doco, a band called Death, a few outside of Detroit had heard much about Death, the three brothers Hackney, who formed a funk band, but then, influenced by rock music, turned into a serious proto-punk rock band, inspired by the politics of the late 60s, early 70s, which were very volatile, especially in Detroit and Chicago. They stumbled at the first hurdle in the band's name, which the oldest brother David refused to change. So the sole recording at the time was this single, which was only pressed as 500 copies on their own label, and it and Death all but disappeared into rumour shortly after. The success of the film saw a revival of interest, and albums were released from their early 70s sessions, more than a decade after the death of David. One of the few all-black rock bands in the post-Hendrix era, Death deserved to be more than a footnote, and the belated rediscovery of this song and the documentary ensured they didn't. This is Death with Politicians in Their Eyes.

Well, that's us for another episode of ERR, Equal Rights Radio. We've been looking at protest music from the late 70s. Thanks for listening. It's always a pleasure. Thank you so much to Pakakaliki FM 88.2. This is your host, Jim Ray, signing off with a tune that doesn't need much of an introduction. Anarchy in the UK. Let's just go there, Sex Pistols.

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1: Whakaroma mai nei ki te irirangi o Pakakiriki. 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

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Nau mai, haere mai, welcome to Te Pai, your perch, the perch on Pai Kākāriki Community Radio. 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This is our show for Sunday, June the 28th, running through to Saturday, July the 11th. And it'll be repeating either 12 noon or 6 p.m. daily if you're out there listening. Brought to you with the great, amazing support for many years now of the Beach Road Deli. And Mark Amory is the name. I'm pleased to be back with you presenting Te Pai after a few years' break. Quite a few years' break, actually. We started this show 13 and a half years ago in a sleep out in Wellington Road. And the deli had been with us for most of that time as a sponsor. And in fact, going all the way back to then, you're listening to an old village classic. This is Ngā Iwi A from the Utes, a side project of Fat Freddy's Drop that created quite the scene here back in probably about, well, I don't know, about 2011. Coming up shortly, community notices with myself and Sharon. He's just visiting and just visited and moved into the village. And after that, two interviews with fascinating locals. After half past the hour, we're going to be joined by two inspiring neighbours for a chance for you to get to know them. That's Megan and Francis Salol. They're artists, they're activists, they're change makers, hope enablers. Doing all sorts of wonderful things. We'll be having a great chat. And coming up shortly, Pai Kākāriki mother, tramper and lifelong nature lover Karen Corbett, who was so concerned about the Conservation Amendment Act, she, whilst tramping in the Tararuas, came up with an idea for an interactive map that, like Forest and Birds map that's been circulating a lot on social media, shows the large areas of conservation land that are affected by the bill that's currently planned. But goes even further. She's got a website called mylocalmatters.org. We'll be talking to her very, very soon. But yep, coming up next, very shortly, the community notices.

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1: Community Notices. Community notices.
2: Yes, indeed, that's right. Your community notices here for this fortnight. I'm welcoming a new neighbour to the village, Sharon. Kia ora, Sharon. Thanks for joining us this evening. Hi.
3: How's it going?
2: It's good. It's good. Thanks for joining us here.
3: Oh, it's a pleasure.
2: How long have you been in the village for?
3: 2 weeks yesterday.
2: Fresh.
3: And I found you. That quick.
2: It's wonderful. You've been listening to the radio very much?
3: When I found you, yes.
2: Oh, it's good, good. You've been involved in radio before, I understand.
3: I have, yeah.
2: You've got a voice for radio, a face for radio. Well, I thought maybe you might want to share by reading a few of these community notices. Do you want to try this first one?
3: Okay.
2: Should Carpety merge with other...
3: Can you hear me with this?
2: Yes, you're sounding good.
3: Do I have to stand?
2: No. You could stand if you like, yeah.
3: So you can actually hear me on this thing.
2: Yeah, you're fine.
3: Keep on pushing it near my face.
2: No, you're sounding good.
3: Okay. So, should Kapiti merge with other councils? The government is proposing a shake-up of local government and Kapiti needs a strong local voice in that conversation. Under the proposed changes...
2: Well, that's something falling asleep there, a computer.
3: Okay. Under the proposed changes, regional

0: like Horowhenua, or join with the Wellington region with Wellington City. So there's actually quite a few choices to mull on. Yeah. Market day's coming up, first Saturday of the month, down at St Peter's Hall. That'll be 10 o'clock till 2 p.m. As it always is. And on that same day, Neil Gardner has his ceramics showroom open on Wellington Road, up by the Pataka Kai, if you know where that is. So slightly up Wellington Road there, 10 till 2. It is. 65 Wellington Road. A couple of concerts there coming up too. Sharon, can you read those?
1: Yes, Delaney Davidson, Baby Heavyweight. Oh, did you hear me?
0: I went like, just a little bit, yeah. There we go.
1: Shall we start again?
0: Yeah, try
1: Delaney
0: again.
1: Delaney Davidson, Baby Heavyweight tour tickets from Banished Music, Mulled Wine concerts, Sunday 12 July, Zanzibar Jazz Ensemble. Oh, that's two different ones.
0: Yeah, it's a different one. So you got Delaney Davidson.
1: Oh, right, okay.
0: Coming. One.
1: Okay, your lovely notes.
0: And a mild white. Okay, I think so that's on Saturday, July the 11th, Delaney Davidson. Then on the Sunday.
1: Oh, okay, so you didn't put that date in.
0: No, I got the date in wrong, sorry.
1: Okay, so Delaney Davidson is playing on July the 7th, July the 11th.
0: Yep, that's
1: at
0: correct.
1: At St Peter's Hall?
0: That's St Peter's Hall, correct. Okay. Yeah.
1: And
0: the Mulled Wine concert.
1: Wine concert, Sunday, July the 12th.
0: Yep. It's called the Zanzibar Jazz Ensemble, I think.
1: Zanzibar Jazz Ensemble with Erna Ferry.
0: Yep, yeah.
1: At Memorial Hall at 2:30. Erna Ferry's wonderful.
0: Oh,
1: she's
0: is
1: from
0: she?
1: My hometown.
0: Oh, really? Yeah. What's your hometown?
1: Palmerston North.
0: Ah, there you
1: I've
0: go.
1: I've known Erna since I've been a little girl.
0: Oh, really?
1: Yeah.
0: Well, coming up 17th of July, we've got the book fair. You can donate books by emailing paikakruhibookfair@gmail.com. And then just a few other things coming up there in the gigs. Friday, July the 24th, Young Locals, the Raffler, are in town. Few of those are from the village, picking up quite a following in town. Might play something later if we have time. And the following night, Saturday, July the 25th, Wayne Mason and the Superheaters. I'm going to just bowl through the rest of them, Sharon, if you're okay with that.
1: My pleasure.
0: I want to note that Paikakuhi Play Centre is a parent-run early childhood centre here in the village. It's been around since the early 70s. I took my kids there. It's a wonderful thing. And I know at the moment Play Centre Aotearoa are under threat. They're looking at restructuring. They're looking at cutting numbers of staffing. It's a real election issue, this one. If you have young kids, do support them. They provide three sessions a week where the focus is on child-initiated play. Speakeasy is every Wednesday morning from 6:50 to 8 a.m. That's a sort of a Toastmasters style caper for help with the art of speaking in public. Thursday afternoons, bike library is open. Table tennis or ping pong pike, as some of us like to call it. It's a weekly social gathering over the nets down at Memorial Hall over the winter. Thursday evenings from 7:30. Tai Chi down at Memorial Hall, 9:30 on Fridays. Tall Library open at the Scout Hall from 9 to 12 Saturday mornings. Lots going on. And if you missed the last Paikakuhi Community Board meeting, you can find an account that's been published this week on paikakuhi.nz, the website where a lot of these listings of events are. You can go there for more and stories and subscribe to our fortnightly newsletter. Thanks for joining us, Sharon.
1: Oh, it was an absolute pleasure. Thanks,
0: are you going to get involved in any of these things, do you think?
1: Absolutely. Already I've done a few things.
0: Oh, great. That's great.
1: There was a dance a couple of weeks ago at the first night I arrived.
0: Oh. Well, in a moment, we're just about to have Karen Corbett with us. You're on Depay, Paikakuhi 88.2 FM. 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We're listening to a bit of Dizzy Gillespie.

0: Great old jazz sounds, eh? Well, like over the last, it's 10 past the hour, over the last week or more, a proposed bill amending the Conservation Act for which public submissions close, we should emphasise, this Thursday, July the 2nd. It's dominated media and social media locally, created quite a lot of outrage and concern. The Conservation Act of 1997 establishes a framework for managing conservation land. This bill proposes some sweeping changes, shifting the Department of Conservation's mandate to enabling a commercial development alongside conservation. Bowing to pressure this week, Conservation Minister Tama Pōtaka said that they would be removing a controversial clause in the proposed law that allows more conservation land to be sold. This week he told the Environmental Defence Society conference that the country's understanding of this bill differed to his intention. He said the bill was looking to remove red tape and modernise how public conservation was managed. This change is clawing back the idea of enabling the sale of an extra 2.8 million hectares of conservation land. That's on top of 2.4 million hectares of stewardship land that's already eligible for sale. Paikakariki Village is known for its rather big interest in conservation matters, its conservation workers, its advocates who fought long and hard to preserve a lot of the land, green land around this village. And of course, we're at the foot of the Tararua Ranges. And after learning through a Forest and Bird newsletter that the government was proposing significant changes to the Conservation Act, Paikakariki mother, tramper, lifelong nature lover, Karen Corbett found herself unable to sleep. She put on her boots, she went tramping in the Tararuas, and she came up with an idea. And she is here to tell us about it. Karen, welcome to the show.
1: Kia ora, Mark.
0: Kia ora. What was the idea that you came up with, and how did it come to you?
1: The dangerous thing is a public servant who's unemployed and, you know, who, when they see the government doing something, they kind of know what, you know, how to rile up the government. And obviously that's through public opinion. And we had this fabulous example of the Fisheries Amendment Bill being clawed back because of the same phenomena. And so anyway, so I was out in the Tararua and ideas just came flooding in about how to get people aware of this act. Like, I couldn't believe that people weren't aware of this act. Certainly I wasn't aware of it. So how do you get them aware of it? And how do you make it personal so that it people feel inspired to act? Because I guess public opinion only works when one, people are aware, and one, yes, people are motivated to act. And I felt that if people knew really the extent of it, if they could see it, and I knew that Forest and Bird, and I'd been working alongside Forest and Bird, or I found out afterwards, they were also making maps. But not only could they see it in that big red and orange map that came out, but if they could see their place, if they could throw their little village into a map and it would pop out, and then we'd see all the areas around you that were under threat. And I guess the other thing I thought, well, okay, they can find out, but then how can we make it easy for them to make a stink about this if they want to? So I thought, okay, let's overlay that with the MPs that are responsible, who represent us around those areas, and let's make it easy to write them too. And so that was the beginning of the website. And
0: so
1: then it
0: could
1: kind
0: of to go in there, so this is mylocalmatters.org, if people want to look that up, mylocalmatters.org. And yeah, so if I go on the Tararua, I will get Tim Costley, our National MP's name will come up. I think Chris Hipkins might come up for part of it as well.
1: Yep.
0: As a Labour MP, and it will show you how they have voted.
1: Yep.
0: On this bill and on other bills as well, yeah?
1: Yeah, so there have been a lot of bills passed by this government related to the environment, and probably some of the more, like we talked about the Fisheries Amendment Bill, but we also talked about, of course, there's the famous fast-tracked approvals bill, which has created quite a stir, and also the Crown Minerals Amendment Act. And these are all part of New Zealand First's agenda. I think I love it. Shane Jones likes to say, drill, baby, drill, you know, and And now people are saying he wants to say, sell, baby, sell, when it comes to the Conservation Act. But these are all the kind of the attack on the safeguards written into legislation to protect our natural resources from unfettered exploitation, kind of in the interest of just short-term gain and not really considering the long-term consequences. So,
0: although, as I said earlier, the minister is saying, we have got no intention. Mm. We have no intention of selling this land. And now he's, you know, repealing, withdrawing a significant clause which allowed this huge area of land to potentially be sold.
1: Mm-hmm. But it's not, he says he's going to remove that clause, but basically you were talking about there's different categories of conservation land. So there's the national parks and there's conservation parks like the Tararuas there, and there's stewardship land. And particularly, you know, some of that land can change categories, you know, in terms of, you know, it can be recategorized. So we're not out of the wilderness, well, pardon the pun, yet, in the sense that, you know, land could still be thrown into a category that would then allow it to be sold off.
0: How does it move from one category to another? Who has power to do that?
1: Oh, the government. Right. And the thing about this bill is that a lot of that, those powers are being concentrated in the hands of the minister. So previously, those powers were kind of shared with statutory but relatively public entities. So conservation boards at a regional level, the national, the New Zealand Conservation Authority, which have kind of public representation. So Mana Whenua, your local tramping club, local government, even, you know, the deer stalkers is a, you know, your hunting, local hunting associations, even tourism and local businesses. So they're the ones normally who have a say about how conservation is used. But in this bill, their say would be sidelined. And instead, decision-making would rest with the minister or his director general. And, you know, while he could in his, I use the word his, but in their, you know, if they were being generous, they could solicit people's opinions, but they only have to consider them. They become optional in terms of
0: making decisions. So whilst they've removed this key clause, you're saying all these other things will pass with this bill. What are the other things that will change?
1: Okay, so there's a lot in there that I'm not the best person to speak about.
0: Right?
1: It's complex. It's always complex. But one of the ones that I'm really worried about is that who determines whether conservation land is valuable or not, and the criteria for selling off conservation land at present is that it has low or no conservation value. But the onus is on whoever wants to sell it to prove that it has low or no conservation value. And that's quite a broad ask, in the sense that it could be, conservation value could be from a historical perspective, from an ecosystem perspective, from a threatened species perspective, from an ecosystem perspective, from a cultural perspective, particularly when it comes to Mana Whenua and their ties to the land. Well, what they want to do is they want to narrow that criteria down to, or that threshold, they want to reduce it down to, if this particular piece of land is the best example of that particular ecosystem for that particular species, which, to make it like locally, if you were to say, we've got brown kiwi on Kapiti Island.
0: Right.
1: And it would be lovely if one day we were able to return brown kiwi even to the Tararua, for example.
0: Yes.
1: And if you imagine, actually, the brown kiwi we have on Kapiti Island, if I've got my story right, they actually came from the upper islands north of South Island. And they grabbed those brown kiwi and they reintroduced them to other areas. And it's because we have these kiwi in different areas, we've got more resilience from a species perspective. The brown kiwis, that original stock that came from the north of South Island, they all died out. If we hadn't moved them, and if we don't continue to reintroduce them to other areas, they become threatened again and potentially can go extinct again. So reducing it down to this tiny, tiny little criteria, the best example of that particular ecosystem for that particular species, is it's basically meaning that you know, all the other land that doesn't fit that category, which I can guarantee you is going to be 99.9%, is still up for disposal.
0: Yeah. I'm speaking with Kieran Corbett about mylocalmatters.org, her new website, around this conservation amendment bill. It is 21 past the hour. I'm going to ask my friend here, Sharon, to bring our next guests in so they can come and listen to us and huddle around the heater while we're talking. So, Kieran, why do you think you can make a difference? I mean, it's like, you know, there's all these other organisations like Forest and Bird out there doing it. What, you know, do you kind of, with the moments when you kind of go, is this worth it? Am I, you know, don't people already know about this? I mean, you said earlier on that you were astonished that people didn't, but they surely do now.
1: Yeah, it's definitely getting better. But I think what was gorgeous about what happened after those maps went public is that people were inspired to act. They were inspired to say something, write their MP. They were inspired to post on it on social media.
0: Yes.
1: Obviously the politicians heard us, and so it wasn't the map that changed Potaka's mind. It was everyone's voices that changed Potaka's mind. And then people are they're taking individual action. I mean, whether it's they're making cool videos about the places they love, they're doing their own petitions. There's a friend of ours, Louv, yes, who's organized a march, which had hundreds of people in Nelson.
0: 600 or 800 or something,
1: yeah,
0: in Nelson.
1: It was awesome. That's, and very so cool. People are personally inspired to do something. People are like, they're showing up on the internet crying, because I guess what this, the other thing about this, and is that it's making us reflect on how important our protected places are to us and our connection to nature, and that it digs down deep in something so archetypal, so important to us, that it inspires us to act. Mm. And what I love about it, it doesn't matter if you vote left or right or up or down. It doesn't matter if you're old or you're young. It doesn't matter if you're a man or a woman or any variation of. Mm. This is something that is so it's just so basic that it motivates us to act together. And we need more and more and more of that, because at the moment our politics are so divisive.
0: Yeah.
1: And people want us to be divided because we are weaker when we're divided. But this is one example where this policy or potential law change is so unpopular that it's really motivated people across the spectrum to act together. And it's just inspiring. It brings tears to my eyes.
0: Oh, kia ora, Kieran, because it really, it emphasizes that, you know, we take a lot of these things for granted. And then when we actually do stand up and speak out, that it's a very empowering around everything that's sort of going on. There's a lot that's coming through pretty thick and fast at the moment, isn't it? What can people do? Public submissions on this proposed legislation close on July the 2nd. Does it end there? Is it best to put in a submission or send a letter to your MP, organise protests?
1: All of the above. So yes, submissions are still really important. The bill hasn't changed yet, and it has to go to select committee, and then we'll see. We probably won't know what the final look of this bill is. So you've got to get your voice in there and all the bits and pieces that need to change, and or just throw it out and let's take some more time and let's get this right. There's huge opportunities to write a kick. About to swear there.
0: You can swear on radio. It is actually permissible.
1: And, Forest and Bird is really promoting, actually, this could be a revolutionary new conservation policy if we really bring in more Indigenous values alongside Western values around conservation. It could be like an example for the world. That's not what this is at the moment, by any stretch of the imagination. Petitions, banging pots and pans, writing stories, getting on your social media, because for better or for worse, it does seem to work. And another little thing, actually, we noticed that the Forest and Bird did a survey, and it said, like, people you are in my age, you know, the middle years, are like 75% of us. It's not 2/3. It's 3/4 of us say absolutely don't sell or destroy our conservation land. the people that are a little bit older to us, the ones who've like fought for nature for so long on our behalf. Mm. They're right up there as well, a little bit lesser so than us, probably getting a bit tired of the fight, you know?
0: And,
1: there are also a lot of people in NZ First, you know, people who are getting a little bit more cynical and skeptical. But what was really surprising to me was that only 50% of our young people felt that conservation land was worth.
0: Where does that stat come from?
1: That's from Forest and Bird.
0: Yeah.
1: And so there's a couple things, I guess, we need to do. Is one, conservation isn't probably an outdated word, and we need to make it, people need to feel what conservation means in their own
0: words. I mean, what I'm hearing from you is that you sort of agree with the government to the point that the Act probably does need some kind of modernising.
1: Absolutely,
0: that it's been 1987, that it's just needs some, you know, it needs freshened up, essentially. Mm.
1: Yeah. Yeah, but I mean, you could really motivate young people to act on behalf of nature if we just made the language more appealing to them. And just a little plug for a film I recently saw called Hoppers, which is hilarious. And it's a Pixar, it's an animation, and it's all about how a 19-year-old girl goes to fight for nature. And, you know, there's the naughty politician in there and who's trying to build a highway that will save 4 minutes on your urban commute at the expense, of course, of all of this gorgeous nature. And it's a beautiful, beautiful story. And I think if more young people saw that, it's pure entertainment, but it has some huge, it's very motivating, and it doesn't shame anyone. You know, it says there's good in everybody. This is something we all want, and it can be a win-win. And so if you watch that movie, and then you say, come on, kids, let's go do a submission. There's no age limit to the how old you have to be for a submission.
0: You don't need to be the voting age.
1: No. And you can just say how you feel about this.
0: Yeah.
1: And so that would be maybe one thing one could do, even a grandparent with their grandkids or, you know.
0: Well, let's get more. Let's the more young people enrolling to vote this year, the better, right? Whatever they want to vote for, let's make our voices count. And, Karen Corbett, thank you so much for joining me. And thank you for doing this, Mahi. It's really inspiring. To have in
1: the village. Thanks for letting me have a chat with you all.
0: Yeah, it's Karen Corbett here, 28 past the hour. And we're going to be talking more about social change with a couple of other inspiring neighbours in a moment. Karen's website, just to remind you, there was mylocalmatters.org. Wonderful. Thank you for being with us. We're going to take a track now while we get our next guests settled. This is Graham Antler, who spent quite a lot of time living in the village, currently in Japan, but is just winging his way back with his partner Ebony Lamb for a tour. This is a gorgeous song that came out a year or so ago from an album that is about to be released. It's called Novel Lover. It's coming out July the 10th. You'll find it on Bandcamp. And Graham is a former DJ here on Paikakuriki FM. Welcome back anytime. Graham and Ebony are currently living in Tokyo. They're back in Aotearoa for the album launch and tour. They're playing the Vogel Morn Bowling Club on Saturday, the 11th of July, as I say. This is called By Myself.

0: Yeah, that's Graham Antler there, by myself. That's, as I say, is off a new album just coming out called Novel Future. Beautiful. Wonderful stuff. Well, you're on to Pi. It is 28 minutes to the hour. I say to the hour because you can hear this at 12 noon or 6 p.m. daily. And now, two remarkable villagers who give us lots of hope. Megan and Frances Saloa are here with Aurora, their daughter. Kia ora to you all.
1: Kia ora.
2: Kia ora tātou. Nice to be here.
0: Yeah. So nice to have you here in the village. I'm going to introduce Frances and Megan separately, first of all, then to jointly.
2: I appreciate that.
0: Yes. Frances, some people will know from the Holtons building as an artist, with the studio, psychiatric nurse. You'll find him online at francessaloa.com. And he's an animator. He's been working on the first ever stop-motion animated feature film here from New Zealand called Kiri and Lou Go Ra, which is about to premiere at the film festival, I think, coming up in August. We'll talk about that. Megan Saloa.
1: Kia ora.
0: Kia ora. Big picture thinker. Change agent. Bigpicturethinking.nz is her website. She was one of the co-founders of the incredible Action Station. She's been involved in many social enterprises. She's a very talented artist. She's worked with iwi and government agencies, all sorts of people. A great person with comms and strategy, and co-founded the League of Live Illustrations. And you two met as part of the Wellington... Well, no, you became part of both, part of the Wellington International Ukulele Orchestra.
2: Yeah, it was part of my strategy of wooing Megan back, because I started it and we were not together at the time. So I bought her a ukulele and I said, hey, come and join my band.
0: Oh, so you had got together before and
2: yes.
0: Then you got what you broke up?
2: We don't have enough time for that story, for the backstory of that.
0: All right, we'll have another time.
2: Yeah. When you have a spare half a day.
0: Mm-hmm. And then you ended up travelling the world. And
2: we did.
0: Yeah, and even Aurora, you did some of the very early when you were little.
3: Yeah, I was two.
0: Can you remember that?
3: No, I'm not that good of a...
0: That's pretty amazing. Now, I wanted to start, actually, with where the two of you got married, because you weren't in the village at the time, but you got married here, right?
1: I did, yeah. We chose the... We actually didn't have, as I remember, a plan B for what would happen if it was really wet, horrible outside. We just chose to get married in Queen Elizabeth Park, out in nature. And champagne in nature.
3: That giant tree, the climbing tree,
1: yeah, the gum, that beautiful gum tree.
0: Oh, yeah, that's quite famous, isn't it?
1: Pretty famous. Everyone's got a story that is connected to that beautiful tree.
0: And
1: then we got we had our party at the Memorial Hall.
0: I remember. I think the weather was quite nice.
1: It was amazing.
0: And why Paikakariki?
1: Well, I mean, I think from my perspective, it was kind of like planting a seed, because I saw something very special in this village, and it was like, it beckoned to me. And, you know, once I didn't even really realise how extraordinary this place was until we moved here and lived here, and then it was just like, look at all these people, these poets, these government, you know, people, this, you know, the artists, the, you know, it's just the change makers. It's extraordinary. The bakers and the masseuses and the, you know, it's just beautiful. It's really special. I feel like I couldn't have found a better place to live and raise my babe.
0: And this is your home, Aurora. You guys have spent quite a bit of time in Christchurch with Kiri and Lou. How's that been for you? Being away from here,
3: it was nice to get away, nice to meet some new people and have new friends.
0: And move it around. Well, let's talk a little bit about Kiri and Lou. So this feature film comes on the back of a very, very popular children's. I'm really interested to hear about what you do on it, Frances, and what stop motion animation involves.
2: Stop motion animation involves having an inanimate object. Sometimes it's made out of plasticine, but it could be a potato or a piece of Lego. You have an inanimate object and you take a sequence of photographs. A sequence of 12 movements or photographs makes up a second when you run it, like film. And so with an inanimate object, you're creating the illusion of life, the suspension of disbelief, which is a beautiful animation term. and Kitty and Lou was very, it was actually, I think Megan jokingly calls me the analog boy because I'm so old that, you know, I grew up and did all my art training, all my animation training without any without any technology, really, without computers.
4: Mm-hmm.
2: And so I'm very comfortable in that world, and I would say less comfortable in the analog, in the digital world. But Kitty and Lou is a really beautiful marriage of those two technologies, because when you see it, the characters are made out of plasticine, so they're literally all handprints and thumbprints.
4: Yeah.
2: You know, they're all touched by human hands. And the backgrounds are all actual coloured paper cut out with scissors. But they're all digitally digitally captured and composited and put together in a really clever, I think it's actually After Effects, in a 2.5D, they call it, world, where you have a camera, you set it up and you set up your layers of reality and you do your camera moves. And So the plasticine animation is just kind of imported as a flat element in this world, and you create depth. And so it wouldn't be affordable if you didn't have that technology to make it affordable.
0: So when did you start on the TV series? I mean, it's been hugely popular. It's popular here with kids. It's, you know, been nominated for BAFTAs and so forth.
2: I was lucky enough to just we had to move down to Christchurch because we had to go take care of my mum, who was unwell at the time, and I had been trying to do this one in a million art project.
0: People may remember that.
2: I'm sort of twitching as I remember it.
0: I know. I was worried about bringing it up because it might just cause some palpitation.
2: No.
0: One in a million.
2: Could you
0: put it into two sentences for people that don't know what that is?
2: I'm not going to say that. I did a project. I came up with this idea of how to smush together my mental health nursing with my art. And I had this idea of trying to generate money, generate a resource whereby you could make beautiful little videos of people just explaining their experience of mental illness. I'm doing rabbit ears, for lack of a better word, and kind of normalize, and actually it can be really beautiful, intimate, funny stories, and it's a way of normalizing something that gets quite not extremified, but like in the media they often are
1: distorted.
2: Sensationalized stories.
4: Yes.
2: You know, if you read all the headlines, you would think, oh my God, you know, people with mental illness are this. But in my experience working in the hospital, I found them just heartbreakingly vulnerable in the world. And so I wanted to generate some income so I could make these videos. So I had this idea I could do a million paintings. I'm laughing now. A million paintings in a year.
0: Only in Paikakariki, folks.
2: Yeah, and I only did, it was an epic fail, because I only did 100,000 paintings.
0: Only 100,000.
2: In 6 months. I feel immensely proud of that. And it actually taught me an immense amount as an artist. I learned so many things about that project that I'm still generating huge amounts of energy and excitement actually for art just from having done that project.
4: Yeah.
2: So I'd done that. I tried to do that project, and it was sort of like I'm saying failure, but it wasn't really a failure. But
0: no, it wasn't.
2: So I was expecting just to when we had to move down to Christchurch, I was expecting just to go back to psych nursing, and I wasn't really quite prepared for that. But my friend and great animator, like, it's not an exaggeration to say he's probably one of the top stop motion animators in the world. Ants Elworthy, who lives in Christchurch, he's the animation director of Kitty and Lou, and he sent me an email and said, hey, Fran, like, I know you're in the North Island, but is there any way you can move to Christchurch? Because I've got this project underway. It's called Kitty and Lou. Can you come and animate on it? So within a few days of moving down there, well, I started on Kitty and Lou, and on episode one, season one.
0: How long ago was that?
2: 2017.
0: Yeah, right. And has the technology changed much in that time? Because things are just going like gangbusters, and I don't know, in terms of technology, the changes that are happening.
2: I know the technology probably has changed in the animation world, because it does change very, very quickly. But Kitty and Lou, as I explained, is quite a specific and slightly unusual combination of analog and digital technology. So for Kitty and Lou, it hasn't changed that much.
4: Mm.
2: But there's a team of compositors that put that all together and just do amazing, amazing work. And the feature does look a step up from the beautiful naivety of the TV show.
4: Oh, I can't wait. Yeah. I can't wait.
2: It's very exciting. I'm just so honoured
4: to
2: just, be
4: It's
2: of
4: just
2: it.
4: Had a bit of a premiere in France, hasn't it, at the Animation
2: yes,
4: Festival?
2: Yes, so the Annecy Festival is the biggest animation festival, I think, in the world, and I think it was premiered at, featured in the...
1: Yeah, and Jermaine Clement and Olivia Tennant went over there to... And who else?
2: Did Dom McGlashan
4: has done the music.
2: Harry Sinclair.
4: The director.
2: Yeah.
4: Wow.
2: It's a magical grouping of people, actually, that have created it.
4: Megan, was Francis a psych nurse when you met him?
1: No. He was a dishwasher. I mean, an artist.
4: An artist. So did he come home one day and just say, oh, Megan, you know, I've decided I want to become a nurse?
1: It depends on who tells the story but I would say, from my perspective, you know, it was like, so are we going to advance this? Are we going to head to go? Do not, you know, and collect $200. But... And make our relationship work. And it was sort of like, you know, I was unsure. I didn't really want to be having to, you know, I wanted us to both be able to have careers that, you know, mean that we could raise a baby with a career. Look, he's laughing already. Anyway, I was like,
4: I'm going to do a million paintings this year. I think it's going to be a money spinner for the family.
2: You're fired.
1: Anyway, I was like, so I think we split up. It wasn't a goer, and then he had a little bit of a coming to Jesus moment.
2: A midlife transition.
1: Let's be fair.
4: I'm speaking to Megan and Francis Salal. Megan, you, I've read something. I want to ask you about it. You said, "I am a recovering toxic positivist."
1: Yes.
4: What is? Can you unpack that for me?
1: Well, I guess you know, it's somebody who maybe just won't. Who goes straight to finding a silver lining, mm-hmm. you know, and who won't really look at something in all of its complexity and potential. You know, there are big emotions that are often attached to, or big consequences that are attached to certain things, and a toxic positivist might just go, but look on the bright side, you know, whereas it's like, actually, you've got to acknowledge and be with whatever, you know, arises.
4: I feel like I'm a little like that sometimes. Yeah. How did you knock that one on the head? Or do you still think it's something?
1: Oh, I mean, I'm recovering.
4: You're recovering. You know, yeah. It's always in recovery.
1: 900 days sober or something from that one. But like, yeah, I think I'm always checking myself to make sure that I'm not bypassing. It's kind of like, you know, you've heard the term spiritual bypassing. I guess it's like, you know, emotional bypassing or, you know, the idea that you sort of can get to somewhere without having to do the work, you know, sit in the discomfort.
4: Aurora's smiling. I want to know what she's smiling about. Is your mum your mum's a very positive person, wouldn't you say?
3: Yeah. I wasn't really thinking, at all looking at Mum.
4: No.
3: Me and Dad were just doing.
4: No, you've got to put it.
2: We try and make each other laugh inappropriately.
1: So good time for that, guys.
4: Well, you can come and sign up and do a radio show. You just, that's all we listen to is the silence and the occasional laughter. You have a thing called the Hope Dispatch, which is rather wonderful. Can you tell me about that?
1: Well, tell us about that. So my previous kind of working life has been around the League of Live Illustrators or in social change.
4: What's live illustration?
1: Live illustration is where you go to a conference event, a hui, basically where people are doing really big, important work, and the concepts that emerge from that, we illustrate. And so we make them kind of portable ideas that can go out over social media or be put into reports or presentations to kind of help shift ideas, shift people's minds, help them kind of learn in new ways. Cultural learning, I guess it is. So we still have that business. That's a cool business. But, you know, there are some changes afoot. We've had changes in funding because of certain priorities of the government of the day, would have, you know, previously brought quite a lot of work our way. And so there's just this massive kind of sucking out of spare resource for that sort of thing. So it was kind of like, oh, well, I'm going to have to do a bit of a shift, a pivot here. And the the Hope Dispatch was me going from doing the sort of visual communication into more hope-based communication practice. So really it was my own inner live processing and discovery and learning that I'm then packaging up and help, you know, sharing with others in case that's helpful for them.
4: Yeah. Can you give us an example?
1: Okay. Well, Hot in My Mind actually is the one that I'm currently writing, which is about competitive kindness, which is something that this family stumbled upon, incentivized by Toffee Pops. You know, we're just like any other family with kids, you know, there's like, whose turn is it to take the dishwasher?
3: It's always mine.
1: Why is the sock on the floor?
4: It's always mine as well, Laura.
1: And then last week there was just like these Toffee Pops were, you know, used as an incentive to, all of a sudden we had this.
3: No. Dad was like, we were watching something and I was on the side and Mum was on that side and Dad was in the middle. And Dad was like, hey, can you pass the salt? And Mum and both went like,
2: Yeah, you've got such a good memory.
1: Yeah, so we're being competitive in our kindness, and then all of a sudden it was like that night was the best night ever because it was, you know, there were hot water bottles were made for each other, little massages were offered. Anyway, so
3: remember that.
1: Oh, you don't remember that.
3: I remember you yelling at me for getting to bed quicker.
2: Okay. You're so hard done by.
4: How can people sign up to your Hope Dispatch? It sounds like it's...
1: Hope Dispatch is at Substack. So you can find it there. You could find a little link on bigpicturethinking.nz.
4: And the bigpicturethinking.nz, incredible. I mean, the stuff where it feels like you don't just do comms work or strategic planning for anyone, it seems to me, right? You're really interested in working with people who actually are working for positive change, or is it?
1: Yeah, well, I'm just a servant, really, to this amazing work that's happening, you know? So I see myself as just... People are doing big work. I help them to make sure that their framing is really effective, that their narratives, you know, because it's all about creating impact. But I think that we often get so passionate about the change that we're trying to create that we forget that change is made through story. You know, it's the narratives that we keep perpetuating. So unless we have really clear narratives and we understand how the whole landscape works, then we can't really be as effective as we want to. And we often work against ourselves using narratives that undermine us, or we surface other people's narratives and we're like, don't do that, you know. And it's an art form, and I'm just sort of using that, my knowledge of that, to make people, organizations, individuals more effective.
4: It's interesting you called it an art form. And as an art, and I love that, you know, this kind of wider use of the word art and thinking about creativity and why it's sort of the binding agent to me for so much of everything in the world. Francis, do you have a feeling about that? I see you nodding, that the sense of where you, what is art and what you do and in your nursing or it could even be unstacking the dishwasher. I don't know, but do you have
2: the dishwasher? I just want to say that I am amongst a fine... family of people who were dishwashers at Deluxe Cafe in its heyday, who are also in the ukulele orchestra.
4: Yeah.
2: Brett McKenzie,
4: yes.
2: Bet Coogan.
4: Two people, Andy, from Paikakariki.
1: Indeed.
2: Andy Molly Hall and myself. Wow. There's some high calibre dishwashing.
4: Yeah, that's true.
2: I really like the broader use of the word and art form, and I can relate it to mental health nursing. Because to be the most effective you can be as a mental health nurse, you're really trying to negotiate alignment, which is another term I really like. And I think it comes from like linguistic studies, negotiate alignment. So you meet another sapien who you don't know, you haven't met before. So the basis of it is negotiating safety, you know? As a foundation for that. But then, you know, if you're a nurse and you go and you're working in hospital and you meet your patient for the day, you know, they're in crisis. And so you you really, the more alignment you can negotiate, the more of use you can be for that person. And there are interestingly a couple of, I think, really superpowers for that. And one is kindness, and the other one's humor. You know?
4: Yeah.
2: So I see it as a, that type of intimate and exquisite negotiating alignment can be really creative and artistic, actually, I think. Well, not that it's artistic, but it can be an art form.
1: But it's very human, isn't it? And I think that, you know, with this sort of looming AI kind of presence, the fact that we call things an art helps us remind us that these are human jobs. These are the, this is
4: yeah,
1: the very...
4: Is, how much is AI coming for yours, the sort of work you've been doing, Megan?
1: Well... So,
4: overdramatic language. It's coming. It's coming. It's like, I think music, we do build it up a bit much.
1: Well, no, I think it's serious in that, you know, I think that we're not. What I think is serious about AI is that we're not in the in front of it. We're not in decide. We're not in the deciding mode. We're just it's just happening to us. And so I resent that it's this perpetuation. It's like the peak of. The pinnacle of capitalism. It's extractive, and it does, you know, it's not, there's no reciprocity in it. It's just hoovering up all these resources and, you know, taking them offshore and out of our pockets into the bank accounts of billionaires. And that in itself is a huge problem. But, you know, it's interesting. It is disrupting my job. But I like the idea of the democratization of people speaking visually. So I love that people are able to say something in an image as opposed to, you know, have to write words about it. So part of me loves that. Now, if all of the many, many millions of people who contributed to creating that were then recognized through a dividend that gets paid in this, you know, like an AI dividend.
4: Yes.
1: Then, and if it were something that we were deciding about, so it wasn't Sam Altman making the rules about how a dividend got paid, but our, you know, it would be a titity grounded, you know, our values, our way, our type of dividend, then it could free up all sorts of time for us to do our uniquely human things, potentially. So I could see this being an amazing instrument if we saw it as such. But at the moment, we're asleep, and a lot of change is going to come for us unless we get in front of it and start asking for what we want out of this.
4: Well, what can we do? We had Kieran Corbett on earlier talking about, you know, making an impact around this Conservation Amendment Act and just really valuing that stuff. What are the things you would suggest?
1: Well, I think that, I mean, I think it's a story. So I think if it's a novel story to people and they're interested in it, I think it's a coffee conversation, it's a barbecue conversation. It's something that we need to start giving our energy to. So I think that's the very first thing, is that if we give energy to our narratives, that's the first step. And then our sense of belief that something might be possible starts to shift. And in talking to each other, you know, people are going to go, oh, but what about this? And then you're like, okay. You respond with another narrative, and that makes it even better. And you're bringing all these perspectives and all this challenge to it, to bear on it, and it actually becomes something. So I feel like sometimes change starts as small as a little potent conversation over coffee.
4: Wonderful. Megan Francis Salal and Aurora Salal, thank you for joining us.
2: Thank you.
4: It's been really nice to have you in. Thank you for your time here on Paikakuki 88.2 FM. I am going to play something from Kerry and Lou. I'm going to play the laughing song with Jermaine Clement. you laughed. I hope that's a good choice. thank you. If I was going to find time for a Wellington International ukulele song that you both feel treasure and love, what would it be?
2: My favourite is This Charming Man.
1: Yeah.
4: Okay.
2: It's Nigel singing it.
4: Oh, Nigel Collins. Oh, yeah. We'll see if we can do that. Thank you so much for joining us.
1: Thank you. Ngā mihi.
4: Kia ora.

0: It jiggles and it wriggles. Oh, when you get the giggles. When you get the giggles.
1: Kia ora. 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
2: Yeah, thanks for listening. You're on to Pi with Mark Amory. We're just wrapping up, and thank you for all being there with us. Thank you to the Beach Road Deli. I'm going to play a tiny bit of this charming man from the Wellington International Ukulele Orchestra taking us out. Kia ora. Thanks for joining us.

0: Hello, hello, hello. A wonderful, wonderful evening to you if you are listening. You are listening to Pai Kakariki 88.2 FM. This is the Stranger the Better with DJ Mari. That's me. I'm actually called Eloise, but you know, DJ names. We have got...
1: Young Dashiell on the guitar.
0: Young Dashiell on the guitars. And...
2: Hugo!
0: We have a good time here. So, those songs you just heard were... goodness me, what was that? Stranger the Better. No, not, it's not called Stranger the Better. That's the name of this show.
3: Angel of Small Death Encoding by Hozier.
0: Yeah, I was thinking of someone new. Another good Hozier song off the same album, also confusingly titled Hozier. Hozier by Hozier. And that was a song by Hozier off Hozier. I think that's how you say the name. Anyways, yes, that was the Angel of Small Death and something something. And the second track was...
2: Followed by A Fifth of Beethoven by Walter Murphy.
0: Walter. Right. Oh, I was thinking of Walter. That's such a cool name. I don't think I've ever heard that before.
2: Yeah.
0: All right. We are going to swiftly move on. And this is Cosmic Love by Florence and the Machine. Mm.

0: Hello, hello, welcome back. This is Pai Kukariki 88.2 FM. You're listening to The Stranger the Better. So, those last few tracks were, oh goodness me, what were they? Cosmic Love by Florence and the Machine.
1: Gold Dust Woman by Fleetwood Mac.
0: And that was Aubergine by Lady Lamb.
2: Woo!
0: Yay! Love some music. Now, at one point we were saying when we were listening to those that we're really enjoying that, like, folky vibe today and how the songs sound very, like, someone offhandedly said, this sounds like a person wrote it. And that just prompted me to think about, like, AI music. I know that it's not something that I guess people think about very often, but it's becoming more and more, like, prominent, and it just reminds me of how really, really cool music with a story and a soul is, and how absolutely dreadful AI music sounds. Now, I would say go listen to it so you can see how bad it is, but just don't listen to it, because it's terrible, and it's not worth your time, and it's stupid. AI is bad. It kills creativity and joy, and that's what music is all about. It's all about expressing the human experience, and AI music sucks, and it's about making money, and that's not what music's all about. Anyways, political rant over. We are going to move on to another song. What do we got?
3: We got Get Down On It by Kool & the Gang, an absolute classic.
0: Ooh, okay.

0: Welcome back. Hope you enjoyed that last track. If you are just tuning in now, you are listening to Paikakariki 88.2 FM. This is The Stranger the Better with... Oh, I've still got music playing. This is The Stranger the Better with DJ Mar. That is me. We have...
1: Young Dashiell with the guitars.
0: And...
2: Hugo!
0: Hugo! And Young Dashiell with the guitars, of course. Yes, yes, yes. Very serious. So, those last few tracks were in order of appearance.
3: Get Down On It by Kool & the Gang.
4: Shut the Door by Fugazi.
0: Oh, was it me after that? Because I don't remember what I played.
5: Boom Shake the Room by Jazzy Jeff
0: and
5: the Fresh Prince.
0: Boom Shake the Room by Jazzy Jeff and the Fresh Prince.
4: It's Fresh Prince, not French
0: yeah,
4: Prince.
0: Yeah,
4: yeah. You know, she said it wrong.
3: As
5: yeah, he's just had a shower.
0: Le Prince... Fresh.
3: And just before that was Jump and Move by the Brand New Heavies and Jamalski.
0: Which is in Happy Feet.
3: Yes.
0: Is that the one that's in Happy Feet?
3: It is the one
0: that's in Happy Feet. That's in Happy Feet. Yeah, let's play some more music, hey? Hugo!
3: Coming up next is Cosmic Girl by Jamiroquai.
0: Ooh!

0: It's what the doctor recommended.
1: This is never going to get better, is it? He's never going away.
0: I don't know, Natalie.
1: You know, this is one of those moments where you could just be a typical parent.

0: Hello, hello, hello. Sorry, I cut that one off a little bit early. Thank you so much for listening. This was The Strange to the Better. We are, our hour together is coming to an end. Those last few tracks were...
1: Cosmic Girl by Jamiroquai, followed by Gold by Spandau Ballet.
0: And and I'm Alive from... Ballet? Ballet.
1: Ballet. Bix got this idea in my head that it's ballet.
0: That's like a ballot box, like when you vote, everybody vote. Make sure you're enrolled to vote. Anyways, and that last song was I'm Alive, sung by Jack Wolf from the hit Broadway musical Next to Normal. Very cool show. And to close off the show today, we have...
2: We're going to end it off with In My Time of Dying by Led Zeppelin.
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Greetings, citizens. Well, three superb tracks in a row to kick off things tonight. First up, Black Rebel Motorcycle Club doing a very fine job of kicking things off with Whatever Happened to My Rock and Roll, which of course was from their debut release, simply called BRMC, and you can figure that out. And then the Brothers Reed, all the way from East Kilbride, with Happy When It Rains, and also in there, what else did we have? Oh, yes, The Cure, with a fantastic live version of A Forest. So welcome to Sounds Eclectic for July 2026. In this month's show, well, Ghosts Walk the Empty City, the Stone Roses are inspired, it seems, by Jackson Pollock, and we ride the night train with a tinfoil hat tucked firmly up our sleeve. Eclectic to the end, my friends. So much so, in fact, that tonight, well, tonight I leave it entirely up to you to choose your own poison. All right, so let's move on now with Traffic and Dear Mr. Fantasy, which, of course, was the title track from their 1967 debut, music by Stevie Winwood and lyrics courtesy of Jim Capaldi. And it's very much a favourite song of yours truly.

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You're listening to Sounds Eclectic with Renick Wright on Paikakariki 88.2 FM. Thanks for tuning in. Well, it's 22 minutes past the hour. Time, methinks, for some blues. And first up, all the way from New Orleans, here's the Royal Southern Brotherhood and Hard Blues.

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1: Odin Man there with Lonely Blues. And also in that set, John Haydock and a song called Empty City. Coming up next, if you're old enough to remember Warm School Milk and Woodstock, then you might just remember LA band Pacific Gas and Electric. And no, we're not talking about the power company. And their great rollicking version of the old Stagger Lee folk classic. Stagger Lee, that's different versions. But before all that, here's the Stone Roses now and a song that was inspired by the death in 1956 of Jackson Pollock. And no, I can't explain it.
0: Welcome to the music. 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

Bobby Womack there with a terrific take on John and Michelle Phillips' song California Dreamin' that that they originally recorded as part of the Mamas and Papas back in 1965. Love the original and I love Womack's version. Right, now, Bobby Charles, the late and greatly revered singer-songwriter from Louisiana, who was a pioneer of Louisiana swamp pop back in the 1950s, so think See You Later, Alligator and similar tracks, before writing classics such as Walking to New Orleans for Fats Domino, and I Don't Know Why But I Do, which was on the Forrest Gump soundtrack. And you might also just remember him playing with Dr. John in the last waltz with the band as well. This track is Love in the Worst Degree, following which we'll wrap things up with Early James singing Tinfoil Hat and Amos Lee with the magnificent Night Train. Kia ora.

Good evening, dear listener, or good afternoon, morning? Am I repeating the mornings? Anyway, this is Improg We Trust for July, and it's a show full of giants, death, hubris, and coma. Now, those might not be the sort of most enticing words when you're thinking about music. But oh boy, there's some fantastic music coming up in July on this show. And we're starting off with a track called The Mountain.

Those Who Ride with Giants. And I've got some funny sounds coming through the studio here. Hang on a second.

We continue, and let's see how this goes in the playback. So let me tell you a little bit about Those Who Ride With Giants. Those Who Ride With Giants is a cinematic post-rock project of Australian composer, multi-instrumentalist and visual artist MJ Callaghan, moving between quiet, intimate melodies and massive walls of sound. The music is built to feel like an open-ended journey, and it certainly does that. Operating entirely as a solo venture, MJ maintains complete creative autonomy over the project. He writes, records and mixes every track. He's also designing the immersive artwork and videos that shape the project's visual world. At its core, the project focuses on narrative world building. Rather than just a collection of songs, each album acts as a new chapter in an ongoing mythic storyline, inviting listeners into vast landscapes defined by both delicate details and monolithic experiences. I've known this band for a little while, for a few years, and every now and then they sort of pop up. And every time I hear them, I think it's just magic. And they've got a new album coming out on early August. And I think we're getting a track from that later on. Well, we are, because I know that, because I put the track list together. So that would make perfect sense. Moving on, we've got the track by the next band, Hubris. Such a great band. And the track called Death, off their album Death. But It's just a really good track. I don't know why it's called Death. It makes no sense to me. But this is In Prog We Trust. It doesn't have to make sense. It just has to be great. And it is.

So that was the track Death by Hubris off their album Death. Beautiful piece of music. No idea why they've called it Death. Anyway, they're from Switzerland. We're hearing more from them later on. Now we're moving to a trio, another post-rock trio, from Frankfurt in Germany called Glasgow Coma Scale. I don't know where they get these names, dear listener. And this track is called Southern Crosses, to be followed by another one called Sonder off their album Enter Oblivion. Or Why Nuia Mater? One or the other.

back to Those Who Ride With Giants, and this is the sort of the pre-release single, The Warm Amber Midnight, off the album Serene, which is going to be released on the 7th of August. Yeah, I'm going to look out for that, because this is great.

We're going back to Switzerland now for three more tracks from Hubris. Beyond Sticks Part 1, Part 2, and then the one above. The first two, the Beyond Sticks ones, are off their album Apocryphal Gravity. No, sorry, Apocryphal Gravity. Gravity, not gravy, gravity.

Wonderful stuff there by Hubris. Beyond Styx, parts 1 and 2 off their album Apocryphal Gravity. Not Gravity, Gravity. Staying with them for the one above.

So that was the title track, the one above, by the band Hubris. We're coming to the end of our July show, and it's been super mellow, and really enjoyed bringing these tracks to you. It's fabulous music. We've just got a little, like a minute or so left, a couple of minutes left. So we're just going to get the beginning of a track called The Last Reminder by Collapse Under the Empire. These band names, track names, and album names are quite dramatic. Hope you've enjoyed it all. I certainly have. Really great stuff. You've been listening to In Prog We Trust on the Mighty Paikakariki 88.2 FM.

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1: Welcome to the Romantic Retro Show, you with Kerry. The theme for this show is science fiction, with readings from various early science fiction writers, particularly Clifford D. Simic, A. E. Van Vogt, J.G. Ballard, and Andre Norton. Also, there's a whole lot of music that had a kind of science fiction vibe that I've edited. Some of the music is by Amon Dautou, Vangelis, John Fox, Duke Ellington, John Barry, Can, Alan Parsons Project, and more. This was a show done for a friend, and another friend persuaded me to use it on the radio. So I hope you enjoy.

engineer moved across the laboratory to a panel. His metallic fingers reached out, deftly punched at studs. A wall screen lighted up, and on it they saw the bowl of sky above the city. Ships were shooting up and outward. Great silver ships that had grim lines of power about them. Up from the roofs they arrowed out into space, squadron after squadron, following a grim trail to the shock of combat, going out to meet the hellhounds.

It was serpent-like. Space monsters walked through the trees towards the clinic, as well as out of his own. Planetary engineers, with all his senses out, bore them through the wide uncharted reaches of deep space. What had happened? People wanted to appear. Swarmed in the alleyways, groped in the gloom, as they rested in the frozen cold sleep like an evil vibration.

The engineer moved across the laboratory to a panel. His metallic fingers reached out, deftly punched at studs. A wall screen lighted up, and on it they saw the bowl of sky above the city. Ships were shooting up and outward. Great silver ships that had grim lines of power about them. Up from the roofs they arrowed out into space, squadron after squadron, following a grim trail to the shock of combat, going out to meet the hellhounds.

Sorry about the repetition there. A bit of technical difficulties. I just whiz forward a bit. Yeah. We'll try it again there. Back to science fiction.

which did not occur in nature, and disintegrated stone, foremost armed with savage talons. The glimpses he had caught had told him nothing. His metallic fingers reached out. There were forms scattered here and there, made mind touch, broadcast primitive ideas, and the whirring of the tape that sucked up sight and sound and shape and smell and form. The mutation had begun. Out there in free space, a monster vessel twice had the wind was a whisper, and terribly logical.

Automatically, one hand fumbled down to them, and he made a discovery. There were shards of plastic, not rock, plastic that had fallen inwards

You say he was last seen here? He turned the corner, a woman said, and then he was gone. With shaking fingers, Jommy began to pry the piece of shard out of the damp ground. He forced his nerves to steadiness and began with careful speed to fill the hole, using damp earth to cement the pieces of plastic. The job, he knew, with sick certainty, would never stand close scrutiny. And all the time he worked, he felt the thought of that other person out there, a sly, knowing thought, hopelessly mingled with the wild current of thoughts that beat on his brain. Not once did that somebody else stop thinking about this very hole. Jommy couldn't tell whether it was a man or a woman, but it was there, like an evil vibration from a warped brain.

The sun was hallucinating, feasting eagerly on the Spanish moss that hung from the boughs of the dead elms. The woody tendrils of the liana vines twisted around the sedate chestnut and plane trees. Lilies grew from the forest floor, transforming this formal park into a botanical garden seized and replanted during the night by some crazed horticulturalist. I leapt across a flower bed of scarlet tulips overrun by huge ferns and liverworts. A startled moorcaw clambered into the air beside me, crossing the park. It shook carapaces of light from its green and yellow wings. 50 yards ahead of me, Miriam St. Cloud walked through the trees towards the clinic, surrounded by a flurry of parakeets and orioles, a young doctor making a house call on an over-fertile Mother Nature. Happy to see her, I felt I had prepared this abundant life especially for her.

To the onlooker, it would appear that the traveller was meditating, a wide-winged living splotch of colour fanned by overhead. There was a distant yap of sound. Dalgard neither looked nor listened, but perhaps a minute later what he awaited arrived. A hopper, its red-brown fur sleek and gleaming in the sun, its eternal curiosity drawing it, peered cautiously from the bushes. Dalgard made mind touch. The hoppers did not really think, at least not on the level where communication was possible for the colonists. But sensations of friendship and goodwill could be broadcast, primitive ideas exchanged. The small animal, its human-like front paw hands dangling over its creamy vest, came out fully into the open, black eyes flicking from motionless Dalgard to the bright beads on the rock. But when one of those paws shot out to snatch the treasure, the traveller's hand was already cupped protectively over the hoard. Dalgard formed a mental picture and beamed it at the 20-inch creature before him. The hopper's ears twitched nervously, its blunt nose wrinkled, and then it bounded back into the bush, a weaving line of moving grass marking its retreat. Dalgard withdrew his hand from the beads. Through the years, the Astran colonists had come to recognize the virtues of patience. Perhaps the mutation had begun before they left their native world. Or perhaps the change in temperament and nature had occurred in the minds and bodies of that determined handful of refugees as they rested in the frozen cold sleep while their ship bore them through the wide uncharted reaches of deep space for centuries of Terran time. How long that sleep had lasted, the survivors had never known, but those who had wakened on Astra were different.

When his watch ended, Clabbit reported to Zorga's cabin. He found the captain poring over the chart table, having just prepared a new heliocentric horoscope. Near to hand was Gebbett's orrery, meticulously brought up to date. As Clabbit entered, he laid down the pair of dividers with which he had been checking distances. "In what mood are the men in now?" he asked wryly. "They do what they're told," Clabbit told him in a low voice. "But then they don't have much choice. There's nothing they can do. It's too late for them to think of turning back now," he paused. "Patchman and Small have taken the second watch forward. The others are below." "Still pretty scared, eh?" "Yes, in spite of having it proved that space monsters aren't anything supernatural." Zorga chuckled without humour. "And all cursing their captain as usual." Crew dissatisfaction really bothered him. He knew from experience that he could simply browbeat most men into obedience, and that was his method. "They'd be more frightened still if they knew what I know," he said somberly. "Come and take a look at this." His stubby fingers pointed to a mark he had made on the chart. "Here's where we are, halfway between the orbits of Earth and Mars. Here's Mars, and you'll see how close our path will shortly take us to the trailer here." Clabbit drew in his breath. Every planet generated a type of vortex known as a trailer, which it dragged along with it some millions of miles down sun. Directly behind a planet, the ether flow tended to be relatively smooth. Nevertheless, there were latent tensions which eventually broke out into a series of flurries and rapids, culminating in the large and dangerous etheric whirlpool. "I thought we were going to miss that by a good margin," he grumbled. "So we were, but my calculations are off, of course, due to early discrepancies. We could still change course to give it a wide berth, but then we'd risk never catching up with Mars." Zorga rattled his fingers nervously on the table. "No, we shall have to run the flurry, I'm afraid. Bit of a nuisance. Still, there's no evident danger. Just means we'll pass too damn close to the vortex for comfort, that's all." Both men were silent for a while. Both knew all too well what being caught in an ether vortex meant.

You're with Kerry on the Romantic Retro Show. This show has got a science fiction theme. Clifford Simak, Eve Van Vogt, J.G. Ballard and Andre Norton. Oh, and Barrington Bailey. And music from Return to Forever, Brian Hodgson, Dudley Simpson, Charles Mingus and Don Harper.

Shepherd Blaine sensed that he was in some sort of house, or if not a house exactly, in something's dwelling place, for there was an orderliness and a sense of proportion and of form which did not occur in nature, even in an alien nature on the planet of an unknown star far removed from Earth. His treads left no tracks upon the floor, as they had left tracks upon the sand dunes before he had come upon this dwelling place, if that was what it was. The wind was a whisper, only as compared with the howling of the desert storm through which he had forged for hours. The floor was hard and smooth, and of a bright blue colour, and very easy for him to roll along. There were forms scattered here and there that might have been furniture or equipment or artifacts of some aesthetic value, and they all were blue as well, and the shape of them was not the wild, haphazard shape of a surface carved by wind or sun or weather, but the clean-cut lines, straight or curved, as they might be, of functional apparatus. And yet the stars still shone, and the distant sun was there, dim as it might be, and so this place he had stumbled on was certainly no enclosure. Blaine moved forward slowly, with all his senses out, turned up to full capacity. And the sense of house persisted, and a little after that, the sense of life as well. He felt a thin thread of excitement mounting inside himself, for it was not often one found life at all. It was a memorable occasion when one found intelligence, and here, from the smoothness of the bright blue floor, from these artifacts, was intelligence. His pace slowed to a crawl, his treads whispered on the floor, his senses out and working, and the whirring of the tape that sucked up sight and sound and shape and smell and form, recording temperature and time and magnetics and all the other phenomena which existed on this planet. Far off he saw the life, the thing that sprawled limply on the floor, as a lazy man might sprawl, not doing anything, not expecting to do anything, but just lying there. Blaine moved towards it, still keeping his slow pace, and the senses gathered in the knowledge of the sprawling life, and the recorders sucked it up. It was pink, an exciting pink, not a disgusting pink, as pink so often can be, not a washed-out pink, nor an anatomical pink, but a very pretty pink, the kind of pink that little girls next door might wear at her 7th birthday party. It was looking at him, maybe not with eyes, but it was looking at him, it was aware of him, and it was not afraid. Finally he reached it. He came up to within 6 feet of it, and there he stopped and waited. It was a fairly massive thing, 12 feet high or so in the middle of it, and it sprawled across an area 20 feet or more in diameter. It towered above the smallness of the machine that happened to be Blaine. But there was no menace in it, nor a friendliness. There was nothing yet. It was just a lump. And this was the tough part of it, Blaine reminded himself. This was the moment when you could make or break. The move that he made now might set the pattern for all his future relationship with this thing he faced. So he stayed perfectly still and did not a single thing. The senses pulled back in and barely kept alive. The tape scarcely moved at all. And it was tough to wait, for he was running out of time. There was very little left. Then he sensed the flutter, picked up by the sophisticated electronic innards of the machine, which for the moment was his body. The flutter of the being that sprawled pinkly on the floor, the flutter of a thought half formed, the beginning of communication, the breaking of the ice. Blaine tensed, fighting down the elation that surged inside of him, for it's foolish to become elated yet. There was no certain indication of telepathic power, although the flutter had the feeling of it, a certain connotation. Hang on, he told himself, hang on. Hold on to that time, just 30 seconds left. The flutter stirred again, louder and sharper now, as if the creature squatting there before him had cleared its mental throat before attempting speech.
It was seldom that one contacted a telepathic creature. Other abilities and traits and idiosyncrasies that made telepathy seem a pallid thing were not at all uncommon, but only really did they prove as useful as the plain old-fashioned telepathic art. And the creature spoke. "Hi, pal," it said. "I trade with you my mind." Blaine's mind screamed soundlessly in outraged surprise that came very close to panic. For suddenly, without warning, he was a double thing, himself and this other creature. For one chaotic instance, he saw as the creature saw, felt as the creature felt, knew what the creature knew, and in the same instant, he was likewise Shepherd Blaine, fishhook explorer, a mind from out of Earth and very far from home.

He shivered. This wasn't the way a man should feel on his own home planet. This wasn't the way a man should feel on coming home from the very edge of everything. But it wasn't the edge of everything, he reminded himself. It was just the edge of the universe. For the universe wasn't everything. Beyond it, stretched for uncountable, mind-shattering distances, were other universes. The universe was just a tiny unit of the whole. Perhaps as tiny as unit of the whole as the Earth was a tiny unit of the universe. A grain of sand upon the beach, he thought, less than a grain of sand upon the beach. And this might not be Earth, of course. It might be just the shadow of the Earth, a probability that gains strength and substance and a semblance of being because it missed being an actuality by a mere hair's breadth. His mind whirled at the thought of it, at the astounding vista of possibilities that the thought brought up, the infinite number of possibilities that existed as shadows, each with a queer shadow existence of its very own. Things that just missed being realities. Disappointed ghosts, he thought, wailing their way through the eternity of non-existence.

Now Dalgard was more alert, and his being brought to this room, in what was certainly the centre of the alien civilization, made him believe that he was about to meet the rulers of the enemy. So he stared curiously about him as the guards jostled him through the door. On a dais fashioned of heaped-up rainbow-coloured pads were three aliens, their legs folded under them at what seemed impossible angles. One wore the black wrappings, the breastplate of the guards, but the other two had indulged their love of colour in weird, eye-disturbing combinations of shades in the bandages, wrapping the thin limbs and paunchy bodies. They were, as far as he could see, through the thick layers of paint overlaying their skins, older than their officer companion, but nothing in their attitude suggested that age had mellowed them.

20 yards from the forest, a helicopter prepared for takeoff, its heavy blades rotating like drooping scythes, sending up a blaze of light from the disturbed vegetation. With an abrupt lurch, it made a labored takeoff, swinging sideways through the air, and then moved across the forest roof, its churning blades gaining little purchase on the air. The soldiers and the visiting party stopped to watch the vivid discharge of light that radiated from the blades like St. Elmo's fire. There was a harsh roar like the bellow of a stricken animal. It slid backwards through the air and plunged tail first towards the forest canopy 100 feet below. The two pilots visible at their controls. Sirens sounded from the staff cars parked around the inspection area. And there was a concerted rush towards the forest as the aircraft disappeared from view. As they raced along the road, Dr. Sanders felt its impact with the ground. A glow of light pulsed through the trees. The road led towards the point of the crash, a few houses looming at intervals at the end of empty drives.

just means we'll pass too damn close to the vortex for comfort. How kind people wanted to appear. A wide-winged, living splotch of colour fanned by overhead. Somebody out there was thinking of the same red-brown fur sleek and gleaming in the sun. A certain connotation. They do what they're told. Which did not occur in nature of functional apparatus. And it was the case that the skies seemed to have some secret sympathy for her dead husband, the wild current of thoughts that beat on his brain. Dalgard formed a mental picture and beamed it at the 20-inch creature before him, bore them through the wide uncharted reaches of deep space. He found the captain poring over the chart table. Still pretty scared, eh? They'd be more frightened still if they knew what I know. Ships were shooting up and outward, like an evil vibration from a warped brain. By some crazed horticulturalist were different. As they rested in the frozen cold sleep could be broadcast, primitive ideas exchanged. It was memorable occasion when one found intelligence. He fought to isolate the thought in the mind that held it. Great silver ships, a sly, knowing thought. It shook carapaces of light from its green and yellow wings on the planet of an unknown star, but then would risk never catching up with Mars. And the whirring of the tape that sucked up sight and sound and shape and smell and form, going out to meet the hellhounds. A wall screen lighted up might set the pattern for all his future relationship with this thing he faced. The hopper's ears twitched nervously, its blunt nose wrinkled. Swarmed in the alleyway, searching every house. No, we shall have to run the flurry, I'm afraid. Bit of a nuisance. Dalgard made mind touch. The ether flow tended to be relatively smooth. Space monsters must not be stingy with her loss. Every planet generated a type of vortex known as a trailer. It's too late for them to think of turning back now. And the shape of them was not the wild, haphazard shape. Both knew all too well what being caught in an ether vortex meant. He was a double thing, himself and this other creature. The wind was a whisper, halfway between the orbits of Earth and Mars, on an over-fertile Mother Nature. Perhaps the mutation had begun before they left their native world. He caught the clear, cold thought, but sensations of friendship and goodwill, culminating in the large and dangerous etheric whirlpool. As they had left tracks upon the sand dunes, his metallic fingers reached out, with all his senses out. There were forms scattered here and there. The engineer moved across the laboratory to a panel, and all the other phenomena which existed on this planet, marking its retreat, walked through the trees towards the clinic.

0: Ka whakarongo mai nei ki te irirangi o Paikākariki, Warutukaumā, Warung, Erua.
1: You're with Kerry on the Romantic Retro Show. We're having a science fiction theme show, which is a bit more different than usual. Music featured on the show is Vangelis, Simon Dodoo, Auckland, Jeff Wayne, Cam, and lots of others. It's kind of a montage, a mixtape, so to speak, done for a friend and now shared with all of you. Thank you for listening. We've got one more section to go. Hope you enjoy.

The Hellhounds know, said Tommy. They know how to navigate in the interspace. But they wouldn't tell us, said Gary. They don't want the universe to be saved. They want it to be wrecked so they can build a new world out of the wreckage. It might be light or matter or heat or motion. Or it might be something that's entirely different, said Caroline. It's not impossible it would be something else. Some new fearful form of energy with which we are entirely unacquainted. Conditions would be just as different out in interspace as fourth dimensional conditions differ from our three dimensional world. And to be able to control it, we would have to have some idea as to what it is, said Kingsley. Or what it would become when it entered hyperspace, said Gary. It might be one kind of energy out there, an entirely different kind when it entered into our universe. The people of the other universe don't seem to know, Tommy pointed out, even if they are the ones who found out about the universes drifting together. They don't seem to be able to find out too much about it. Gary glanced around the laboratory, a mighty vaulted room that glowed with soft white light, a room with gleaming tiers of apparatus, with mighty machines, great engines purring with tremendous power, uncanny structures that almost defied description.

foremost armed with savage talons, or had he, and pile up the centuries before his return, had always been held by the Ulnars. Synthetic atmosphere, he did not know whether it was a creation of this telepathic mankind, equipping the barren, stony mass, making him seek frantic refuge in hyperspatial darkness, with an artificial gravity system, into a splendid private estate. Except that the thing was huge. The answer was perfectly simple. What had happened? The memory was vivid. Where tiny styles still moved and readjusted, he'd have bet 1,000 to 1 on the thing belonging to the local life form. Beady little eyes he had fancied he saw. A river creature it must have been by day, until he no longer felt in the least like Nicholas Martin in seas of man-made water. The strangest things were going on inside his brain. Martin groped in the gloom for a chair, bit of rock not 20 miles in diameter. He recalled the neurons, or of some other more alien life form not yet encountered, and terribly logical, and disintegrated stone. It was serpent-like, yet it couldn't be. Covered with hard red armor, planting forests and gardens and soil manufactured from chemicals, staring brightly into, by right of reclamation, want to hibernate through the dreadful night. But bets and guesses weren't enough. Earth wanted facts. The glimpses he had caught had told him nothing, of course, as well as out of his own. In close juxtaposition with Carter's own ship, where tiny styles still moved and readjusted, who did he feel like then? The tiny inner moon of Mars, thick as an elephant. Out there in free space, a monster vessel twice had placed itself. The planetary engineers had transformed it. It had innumerable limbs.

living splotch of colour fanned by overhead, where tiny styles still moved and readjusted, and all the other phenomena which existed on this planet.

Would all these Erskine and the green striped friendship shirts and coats suddenly turn on those who trusted them? He asked Marriott. The physicist whispered, "No Erskine is completely outside the Erskine community. They all use many of the services. So I imagine, when you were accidentally handed over to them, they put through a routine check, asking, what about Colonel Charles Morton? And of course, there was a lot about him." Morton said, "The logic of the situation, as I see it, requires that I get back into my own body. Otherwise, they'll guess that it's the real Morton, because obviously the duplicate is off somewhere. Before I go, there's one thing more I should tell you." He described what he knew about the Lozatine weapon, taking over the control center of the darkness. Finished. "Whatever you have in mind, as between you and me, we'll have to take that into account." To his complete amazement, Marriott was relieved. "Thank God," the man whispered. "That explains the limited things that are being done against this planet. I've been expecting the Mahala to blast the whole place, but the Lozatine weapon was designed as a second control. It's not on man's side or on the Ursk's side, but it is programmed." The wind was a whisper by some crazed horticulturalist, a wide-winged living splotch of colour fanned by overhead, marking its retreat.

Blaine lowered himself and squatted close against the ground, huddled against the tumbled darkness of the towering cedars, and told himself again that there was no follower, that no one hunted him, not Fishhook, for with the burning of the post, the way to Fishhook was temporarily closed. And not Lambert Finn. Right at this moment, Finn would be the last to hunt him. Blaine squatted there, remembering, without a trace of pity in him, the look that had come into Finn's eyes when he'd traded minds with him, the glassy stare of terror at this impertinent defilement, at this deliberate befoulment of the mighty preacher and great prophet who had cloaked his hate with a mantle that was not quite religion, but as close to it as Finn had dared to push it. "What have you done?" he'd cried in cold and stony horror. "What have you done to me?" For he had felt the biting chill of alienness and the great inhumanity, and he had tasted of the hatred that came from Blaine himself. "Thing," Blaine had told him, "you're nothing but a thing. You're no longer Finn. You're only partly human. You're a part of me and a part of something that I found 5,000 light years out, and I hope you choke on it."

reclamation. It had innumerable limbs. In close juxtaposition with Carter's own ship, the memory was vivid. He recalled the neurons, knowing thought, the vortex with an artificial gravity system, except that the thing was huge.

They were soon within the body of the forest, and had entered an enchanted world. The crystal trees around them were hung with glass-like trellises of moss. The air was markedly cooler, as if everything was sheathed in ice, but a ceaseless play of light poured through the canopy overhead. The process of crystallization was more advanced. The fences along the road were so heavily encrusted that they formed a continuous palisade, a white frost at least 6 inches thick on either side of the palings. The few houses between the trees glistened like wedding cakes, their white roofs and chimneys transformed into exotic minarets and baroque domes. On a lawn of green glass spurs a child's tricycle, glittered like a Fabergé gem. The wheels starred into brilliant jasper crowns.

Kiora, welcome to Alma Latina. Now we are in October. Spring is already here, but the rain is still every day almost here, but the flowers are blooming. We just listened Corcovado from Brazil, Astro Gilberto, João Gilberto, and Stan Getz. That was from the album João and Astro Meet Stan Getz, a recording from a concert in New York in the Carnegie Hall on October 9, 1964. So today, 60 years ago. And now in the background, we are listening Francisco Aguabella and his Latin jazz ensemble, Sentimiento de un Latino, The Feelings of a Latin. Aguabella is from Matanzas, Cuba, and this is from album Agua de Cuba from 1999, a song composed by Luis Pericortis. After that, we are going to hear Art Blakey Jazz and Messengers with No Hay Problema, soundtrack from the movie Les Liaisons Peligrosas by Roger Vadim, 1959. Then Mongo Santa Maria with Quiniqua, Mongo Santa Maria from La Habana, Cuba, and an album Mongo Introduced La Lupe, 1963. After that, we are going to hear Carl Jader and Eddie Palmieri with Guajira en Azul from El Sonido Nuevo, a record from New Jersey, 1966. Luis Pericortis after that with Nice and Warm Guajira, an album My Own Image, 1978. Luis Pericortis from Puerto Rico. And to finish that section of Latin jazz, we are going to listen Poncho Sánchez with Soul South. Poncho Sánchez, the Mexican roots, a master of the congas, with this song Guachiguaro, Soul South, composed by Chano Pozo and Dizzy Gillespie. This version with Carl Jader.

88.2 FM. Now we are going to listen some music from Colombia and from Peru. First, let's listen Alejandro Durán con Joselina Daza. Alejo Durán was born in 1919 in El Paso, Cesar, north of Colombia. He was the first Vallenato king. When he won in 1968 the first Vallenato Legend Festival in the city of Valledupar. Valledupar is the city, the hometown of my mother. I grew up there. Part of my life, my holidays, always there. After that, let's listen Hermanitos Ferreira with Cumbia del Mar from 1959. This was recorded by the label Sonolux. Sonolux and Discos Fuentes, some of the most important records for cumbias. Then Aníbal Velázquez with Que Me Toquen Una Cumbia. Velázquez is from Barranquilla, Colombia. He's from the 60s. This song is from the 60s. Playing cumbias, porros, joropo, and he was very well known also in Venezuela. Also recorded there. Then Orquesta La Integración with Tina, a song that reminds me of a friend from the Guairarapa, composed by Lucho Bermúdez. This version by La Integración is during the 80s. Many covers of cumbias, porros, and other Colombian dancing music. Then let's listen the Golden Boys, Los Golden Boys con La Negra Selena. That was a very popular famous song composed by Cristóbal Pérez and interpreted by the Golden Boys. A band that in the 60s played cumbia but also played things like rock and other kind of genders. Then Noel Petro y su Requinto Eléctrico with Azucena. Noel Petro, known as El Burro Mocho, an eccentric artist from Cerete, north of Colombia. He was very influential in the Colombian tropical music of the second half of the 20th century. This is from the album Burrolandia from 1979. And to finish this section, let's listen Silvestre Montes y sus Guantanameros from Peru with the song El Diablo, a record from 1968. Montes y sus Guantanameros with cumbias y guarachas from a Peruvian label MAC.

No, we are finishing this hour of Latin music. Let's end this with Orquestra Harlow, with Rumba Me Llaman, and with Eddie Palmieri, Bajo con Tumbao. Some salsa brava para bailar, salsa de la buena. This is from 1967, de Harlow, and Palmieri 1984.

0: Kia ora, Morena, welcome to Across the Universe for Matariki. Konnichiwa, guten Tag, Bulvalaka, and I'd just like to wish a very special Matariki welcome to everybody. This is the today, Friday, is the official, and by that I don't mean the real one. I mean, this is the official day that we have off this year. And as Matariki is a movable feast, the stars appear sometime in June or July. The date gets moved as to where the best viewing time will be, and also closer to a weekend, which is kind of convenient for people. We're going to start off our show with a New Zealand story here from Aotearoa by Janice Marriott, The Bowen Garden. Let's hope it works. I haven't played this before, so we'll just see, gentle listener.
1: Growing Bones by me, Janice Marriott. Dog and cat were in their Thorndon garden, watching their pet human planting seeds. Dog moaned, "Our pet human is too busy gardening to feed me properly. It wouldn't be so bad if he was doing something useful. What is he doing, cat?"
2: "He's burying teeny-weeny seeds in the soil. And then he's patting the soil and stroking it," said Cat.
1: Dog dropped the teeny-weeny bone he was gnawing. "Now, why would he want to do that?"
2: "You don't understand gardening," announced Cat. "Those teeny-weeny seeds are hard and dry."
1: "Like my bone," interrupted Dog.
2: "He buries them to soften them and..."
1: I do that, barked Dog. They grow? Really? That's amazing!"
3: Cat looked down her nose at Dog, who was now rolling on the grass and waggling his legs in the air.
2: "Keep interrupting me," said Cat.
1: "Go on," Dog barked.
2: "Until they become huge," she said.
1: "Huge? What?" woofed Dog. "Huge?"
3: He chased his tail because he couldn't stay still.
2: "Yes," Cat purred. "Some of the seeds get huge under the ground, like potatoes, and some get big and juicy above ground, like tomatoes, and then..."
3: She stopped to clean her tail very slowly.
1: "What? Quickly, tell me!"
3: yapped Dog. Cat lowered her leg, pointing her foot.
2: "Human digs them up and eats them."
1: "Amazing!" panted Dog.
3: Human straightened up. "I'm just going out to get some compost, won't be long." Dog and Cat lay in the shade. Dog was thinking. Very soon he had a cunning plan, he said to Cat as casually as possible.
1: I'll just bury this teeny-weeny bone."
3: He picked up the teeny-weeny bone and trotted down the garden path. Very carefully and thoroughly, Dog dug a huge hole in the soil, exactly where Human had planted the seeds. He gently placed his teeny-weeny bone at the bottom of the hole. He raked the soil back over the bone with his big paws. He flung soil everywhere. Then he waggled back up the path and stretched out beside Cat. After 20 seconds, he leapt up.
1: "Do you think my bone's growing yet, Cat?"
2: "No, it takes weeks, sometimes months. You have to be patient."
3: dog ran round the garden. "I can be patient, I can be patient," he panted.
4: "I'll have a sleep."
3: Much later, Human returned. He opened the garden gate and smiled at the two sleeping animals.
2: "Hello, pets. How are you two?
1: What is that huge hill in the garden? What has happened to my seeds?"
3: Human grabbed the spade and dug into the hill that Dog had made in his vegetable garden. He pulled out the teeny weeny bone.
1: "Dog," said Human, "I am very cross with you. I bought you a big bone at the shop, but I won't give it to you now. You don't deserve it."
3: Dog crawled into his kennel.
4: "Humans are just so impatient," he said. "No wonder they have to buy bones at the shop instead of growing their own."
0: Oh, now wasn't that a funny story? That was quite good. And I hope you enjoyed that read there by the author as well. Now, I've had a terrible thing happen here to me in the studio. Technical glitch, we call it. And something's happened to my... Something's happened to my other... my very good, but maybe coming to the end of its life, device, which I usually play stories from the internet on and songs, and I'm not going to be able to do that, so I have to use my cell phone and play it through the microphone. It's not ideal, but I do want to play Purirene, so we're going to listen to it anyway. Here we go, gentle listener. I hope this is okay.

Oh, isn't that a beautiful song? And that was sung that time around by Anna Connington, and she sang that specially in 2001 at a concert for the Matariki celebrations of that year. And as I said, I'm sorry that I'm having these technical difficulties, as we call them here. And that's a pain, isn't it? Because, oh, well, all it means is it just means that I can't play things directly through the speaker somehow, but instead I can play them on my, now unfortunately I've got two CDs here that I know don't work. I can play them just through the microphone, but that's okay. I think that can be good too, you know. And anyway, so as a result of that, I'm having a bit of a, because I did have a story lined up that I was going to play over the internet. And so I'm going to have to figure out how to do that with my cell phone, because I don't have a plug for the cell phone to go into the device. Oh, people, I tell you. Anyway, I thought I might play for us what the ladybird heard. What a great story this is. And, of course, Matariki does give us the beginning. This is it. This is the beginning of the new year. So from now on, things will be getting a little bit lighter. And the next season we have after this one is spring, and that's when the ladybirds come out. So I thought, brilliant. Here we go.

Once, upon a farm, lived a fat red hen, a duck in a pond, and a goose in a pen, a woolly sheep, a hairy hog, a handsome horse, and a dainty dog, a cat that meowed, and a cat that purred, a fine prize cow, and a ladybird. And the cow said, moo, and the hen said, cluck. Hiss, said the goose, and quack, said the duck. Nay, said the horse. Oink, said the hog. Baa, said the sheep, and woof, said the dog. One cat meowed, while the other one purred. And the ladybird said never a word.

But the ladybird saw, and the ladybird heard. She saw two men in a big black van, with a map and a key and a cunning plan. And she heard them whisper, "This is how we're going to steal the fine prize cow." Open the gate at dead of night. Pass the horse and then turn right. Round the duck pond, past the hog. Be careful not to wake the dog. Left past the sheep, then straight ahead.

wise cow's shed. 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Hiss, said the goose, and quack, said the duck. Nay, said the horse, oink, said the hog. Baa, said the sheep, woof, said the dog. And both the cats began to meow. We can't let them steal the fine prize cow. But the ladybird had a good idea, and she whispered it into each animal ear.

0: dead of night, the two bad men, Hefty Hugh and Lanky Len, opened the gate while the farmer slept, and tiptoe into the farm they crept. Then the goose said, "Nay," with all her might. And Len said, "That's the horse. Turn right." And the dainty dog began to quack.
1: "The duck," said Hugh, "we're right on track."
2: "Oink,"
0: said the cats.
1: "There goes the hog.
3: Be careful not to wake the dog."
0: Said the fat red hen.
1: "The sheep, we're nearly there," said Len.
0: Then the duck on the pond said,
4: "Moo, moo, moo."
3: "Two more steps to go," said Hugh.
0: And they both stepped into the duck pond. Splosh! And the farmer woke and said, "Golly gosh!" And he called the cops and they came. "Nina!" And they threw the thieves in their panda car. Then the cow said, "Moo!" And the hen said, "Cluck!" "Hiss!" said the goose. And "Quack!" said the duck. "Nay!" said the horse.
1: "Oink!" said the hog.
3: "Baa!" said the sheep.
1: "Woof!" said the dog.
0: And the farmer cheered.
1: "Ha-ha!"
0: And both cats purred. But the ladybird said never a word.

I love that story. And it was a really great story about helping each other and working together, wasn't it? Now we're going to have a little song, Oodles of Noodles, and then we'll have a little story.

0: Aye, that's right. And welcome to the Matariki special here on Paikakuihi 88.2 FM. And of course, Matariki is a time for getting together with our friends and whānau, eating the good kai. Oh, yeah. I'm looking forward to that. I started celebrating last week with my flatmate, and we went out and had a really nice kai up in Waikanae, an Indian restaurant for lunch. Oh, so full when we got back. We had to lie down. And you know what? Couldn't even eat dinner. Oh, man, I think I overate. Anyway, I thought I'd quickly read for us, well, not quickly read, but read for us a little bit about Matariki, the cluster, from my book, which I've got here, A Cluster of Stars, A Cluster of Stories, Matariki, written by Rangi Matamua and Miriam Akamo. Hey. And it's stories from all around the world. But first I'll just give us a little background to Matariki. And then later in the show, although the show's getting on, I will read out a story from another culture. Maybe even Sibaru. Oi! That seems like a familiar word. Stay tuned. Anyway, here we go. Matariki the cluster. Matariki has been a vital star cluster for Māori since before they arrived in Aotearoa. I say they because I'm a Pākehā, okay? So, but the person who's written this is Māori, so they wrote before we arrived in Aotearoa. So this is right. In fact, it's been there the whole time. It was crucial in getting Māori to New Zealand Aotearoa. The early Pacific voyagers looked to the stars to determine the best and safest times to take their waka to sea. Māori voyaging history is amazing. The feat of crossing the world's largest stretch of water, the Pacific Ocean, in waka, marks out our tūpuna as the greatest seafarers in history. Now, this is true, gentle listener. If you've got a map nearby, or maybe somebody has got a computer, ask to look at a map of the Pacific Ocean and you'll see how big it is. And there aren't great big land masses in it, just little tiny islands and things. Those people were brave. Matariki was among the stars used to help the navigators cross the massive waves and great stretches of the sea. Along with currents, winds, sun, moon, and so many other natural indicators, the sailors would read the sky. They memorized the layout of the stars in a star compass. This is pretty epic stuff. True. They would sail their waka towards a star in the horizon, and if that one rose too high, they would select another star. It's kind of mind-blowing. It is. And this was without modern navigational tools, don't forget. Māori were amongst the first people in the world to invent any kind of navigational tool. And whether at sea or on land, Matariki has always been there ready to guide and lead. Each star in the cluster has a job, a name, and a story. This is true. And in Aotearoa, here we've got Miriam Akamo says this, in Aotearoa, New Zealand, we love to celebrate Matariki. We get up early in the winter at 5 a.m. Now, just an aside here, gentle listener, I did this last week. To watch the cluster rise, we share kai, we fly kites, and we share stories. As Rangi's koko, his grandfather, used to say, knowledge that is not shared is not knowledge. Quite right. What's the point of holding all that knowledge to yourself when other people could be learning and doing other things with it? Nay, that's what schools are all about, aren't they, as well? Matariki holds clues to the bounty of the new year and informs us what the year will be like for planting, harvesting, sailing, working and resting. That's what it's like. Aye. There are three types of star cluster, globular, open and stellar associations. Matariki is an open star cluster and there we go. The stars were born, not quite in the same way we are, but born from a giant cloud of gas and dust. And they're very ancient too. Experts believe that some of these stars, we're talking the Matariki stars here, may be up to 100 million years old. That's mind-blowing. I can't even think how old that really is. Now, I just thought I'd also add on a little bit about just one star in that cluster, and that cluster is Matariki. The central star in the Matariki cluster is handily known as Matariki. She has 8 Tamariki children, who are also Fetu, which means stars, in the sky. The star Matariki is also known as the conductor. Oh, basically, she's in charge of keeping everyone together and working well, a bit like most mums, and a bit like us, each star child has a job to do. And so, do you have jobs at your house? I think you do. Growing gardens, maybe taking out the rubbish or walking the dog. Cleaning up. Lots of things to do. Anyway, and so, since it's Matariki's job to keep everybody unified, there are no messy morning starts in her household because the cluster must rise together as one to signal the start of the Māori New Year. And we know when Matariki is happy with the kids because she is bright in the night sky and it's a sign of well-being and health. When you first see Matariki and her Tamariki in the early morning sky during winter, this marks the beginning of the Māori New Year in Aotearoa, New Zealand, and it is usually around June or July. Now, there's lots and lots of things on to celebrate Matariki this weekend. In town, there's some special workshops on at the Wellington Museum, to pop up at the Wellington Museum, which is closer to the railway station. They're having some nice whānau workshops in there. You can call in there. But there's also a big thing on the waterfront that goes every night from 6 till 9 p.m. where you get guided through, and they've got all these light displays and storytelling, a whole lot of food. Everybody's celebrating Matariki. It's exciting. It's a very exciting time, I think. And one of the ways we can celebrate Matariki, of course, is to spend time with our friends and whānau and just people that are special to us and do little things. You don't have to go out and spend money. No, that's exactly what Matariki isn't about. It's about having that quality time and maybe having some nice food too, because it is the middle of winter in a way. And even though it's the beginning of the new year, sometimes it's hard to remember that, isn't it? But look, today, here on Friday, the official public holiday this year, you know, I just saw a little bit of blue sky after a week of rain, and that is lovely now. And so I thought, oh, you know what you could do? You could go on a hunt with your people. Oh, and so I thought, let's play the bear hunt. We're going on a bear hunt.
1: Bear Hunt by Michael Rosen. Pictures by Helen Oxenbury. Music by Barry Gibson.
2: We're not scared.
3: Grass. Long, wavy grass.
4: Can't go over it.
5: We can't go under it.
3: Oh no! We've got to go through it.
6: Swishy, swashy. Swishy,
4: swashy, swashy. We're going on the bear hunt. We're going to catch a big one.
5: What a beautiful day.
2: We're not scared.
3: A river.
2: A deep, cold river.
4: We can't go over it. We can't go under it.
3: Oh no!
4: We've got to go through it.
6: Splash!
7: Splosh, splash, splosh, splash, splosh.
8: We're not scared.
3: Uh-oh. Mud.
5: Thick, oozy mud.
4: We can't go over it. We can't go under it.
3: Oh, no. We've got to go through it.
4: Squelch, squirch, squelch, squirch, squelch, squirch.
5: We're going on a bear hunt.
8: We're going to catch a big one.
3: What a beautiful day.
8: We're not scared.
3: Uh-oh. A forest?
2: A big, dark forest.
4: We can't go over it.
5: We can't go under it.
3: Oh, no.
7: We've got to go through it.
4: Stumble, trip. Stumble, trip. Stumble, trip.
3: What a beautiful day.
8: We're not scared.

0: We can't go over it. We can't go under it.
1: Oh, no.
0: We've got to go through it.
2: Scared?
0: Uh-oh! A cave!
2: A narrow, gloomy cave.
0: We can't go over it! We can't go under it!
1: Oh no!
0: We've got to go through it!
3: Swishy, swishy, swishy.
0: Get to our front door.
2: Open the door.
0: Up the

0: upstairs.
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0: Into bed.
1: Under the covers.
0: We're not going on a bear hunt again!

Oh, what a good idea. Well, it seemed like a good idea until the bear started following them, didn't it? But yeah, you could go on a teddy bear hunt maybe instead. Aye, we don't have any bears here in Aotearoa. Well, there's a couple at the zoo, but you know. Now, I thought I'd play us a beautiful song from Anika Moa. Unfortunately, you're going to have to listen to it over my cell phone because my device isn't working. It keeps going, oh, I'm going to work. Oh, no, I'm not. Oh, I'm going to work. Oh, no, I'm not, like that. So I'm just sticking to the cell phone. We're going to listen to Colours Are Beautiful. What a great song for Matariki.

Now, I'm sorry about the quality of playing that, because I had to play it through the microphone off my cell phone, gentle listener. But the good news is, of course, that Matariki isn't just exclusive to today, but around this time in the sky, you can see it. And I was out last week on the only fine day. No, hold on, it was the week before. Hold on. Anyway, a few days ago, I was out on a fine morning, and I just managed to see Matariki, sort of underneath Orion. That's right, yes. Now, if you go on the computer or on a cell phone, maybe an adult will help you here, you can look up where to find Matariki in the night sky and put in where you are, Paikikariki, and then up will come a great guide on how to find it in the night sky and what time to find it. I found it at 5:15 in the morning. That might be a bit early for you, gentle listener, so you might have to make sure that you're up before 6, I would say. That would be my advice to you. Now, as promised, we're going to have a Matariki story from another culture. We're going to have the story of Subaru. What? Isn't that a car? Yes, indeed. Subaru is a car manufacturer from Japan. On every single car they produce, they attach a car badge that has 6 stars on it. This is the cluster of Subaru, known to us as Matariki. So there you go. Lots of people drive around in Subarus in Aotearoa. And oh, what a great way of saying, I love Matariki, without even knowing it. Subaru is what they call it. Now, here we go. I'm starting to read the story. Someone you know probably has a Subaru car. Subaru, in the language of Japan, means united, which is a lovely nod to the stars being in a cluster. It also means gather together, which is what we in Aotearoa do during Matariki. In the Shinto religion, Amaterasu... Amaterasu provides nourishment to all life on earth. She is the sun god and ruler of the universe. Wow. Amaterasu married Tsukiyama, and together they governed over the day and night. That was until she had her brother came along and they had an argument. His name, Susanoo, the god of nature. You know what brothers are like. Anyway, they had a massive fight which led to Susanoo leaving the world in ruins. In the chaos, one of Amaterasu's maids was killed. Angry and ashamed, Amaterasu fled to a cave called Ama no Iwatu, or the Heavenly Rock Cave, and hid from the world. She was in darkness, which meant that the whole world was in darkness because she was the sun god. So this was the beginning of the first winter. It was dark and cold, just like a cave. After a few months, some of the other gods were sick of the cold and endless darkness, so they hatched a plan to persuade Amaterasu to leave the cave. One of the gods, Omikani, took the Subaru star cluster, known as the Jewels of Amaterasu, from the sky and hung them high in a tree outside the cave to lure her out. Well, that worked. Yes, and she left her cave and returned to the sky, and the world was again covered in light. So now, when the sun is low on the horizon and the earth is cold and the nights are long and dark, the star cluster Subaru, the Jewels of Amaterasu, is seen in the sky. This is a sign that spring is on the way and the sun will shine brightly again. People like Amaterasu's story so much that they still tell it all over the world. In card games and video games, such as one where Amaterasu is punished by being sent to Earth in the form of a white wolf. And Amaterasu is said to provide nourishment for all life on Earth. And her name translates to
shining from heaven. Mwah. What a great story that is. I quite liked that. I enjoyed that story there of Matariki, and that was from Japan, the story of Subaru. Now we're going to have a little quick story, because this is a story of something that happened to me in Matariki, just a couple of nights ago. It was very dark and very windy and very, very wet. And I was walking along the Wellington waterfront to the Wellington railway station to come home. And there's a bit where the waterfront goes up, and it's all grassy, and there's two little tracks that go down that are made of pavers. Anyway, it had been raining a lot, and I came along and I thought, oh, it looks like there's a puddle over there. I better not go there because I'll get wet feet, and that would be really horrible, having to travel home for a long time with the wet feet. And as I ran to the corner, I looked at the puddle, and what do you think was in the puddle? No, it wasn't money, and it wasn't a box of jewels or anything like that. It was two little ducks. They were in the puddle, and they were very, very happy. They were protected from a storm because there's a building nearby, and they were just swimming around, happy as could be, in this puddle, which was quite a deep puddle, to be honest, gentle listener. And I was like, oh, look at you. So I didn't get too close because I didn't want to scare them. But I took a photo of them in the night, and it was funny. And so I thought, I'll play us a duck in New York City, because these were ducks in Whanganui, Atara City. Here we go.

feel at home in New York City, 'cause everyone is quackers too. Now this little duck wasn't always in New York City. He grew up in a pond way in the prairies. He was just a little tiny duck, but he had big ideas. While other ducks were just thinking, go to one end of the pond.

There you go. Now, we've only got a few minutes left. We don't have that long left. So I thought I'd do a little story here about Matariki in the Cook Islands. And isn't it interesting? Yeah, because lots of people in the Cook Islands, we call them Kazi's feet. A couple of Cook Island friends at my work. And the thing is that many of the words in the languages of Te Reo and Cook Island Māori are the same. They use the name Matariki too. And so here we go. Matariki marks the start of the new year in the Cook Islands and the changing of the seasons. It also lets people know when they should be doing things like planting vegetables and fishing. In the Cook Islands, the new year happens around November when Matariki rises in the east just after the sun has set. The next new moon after this marks the beginning of Akau, the first month of the Cook Islands year. And as Matariki rises, so too do the feastings and celebrations. One of the islands is called Mangaai, and the people of this island have a very strong connection to Matariki. The island is divided into six different districts based on the six stars that are visible to them from the Matariki cluster. Remember, some cultures see different numbers of stars in the cluster depending on where they live in the world. So when a new high chief is appointed to rule over the hold of Mangaai, the leader was wrapped in six layers of bark cloth. Ooh, that beautiful soft bark cloth with decorations on it. That leader would then lead their people around the island six times. Wow, and as Miriam Kamo says here, lucky that they don't live on Australia. Imagine walking around that six times. And Rarotonga is the largest of the 15 islands that make up the Cook Islands. Many of the people from these islands move back and forth between nearby countries like Aotearoa and Australia. And many of us love visiting Rarotonga and the nearby islands too. So that's good to know that they have Matariki too, and probably around, well, probably a lot of their celebrations are similar. Yeah, I think they would be. And next time I do this show, because I think, why not, I'll just continue this theme here of stuff from around the world. I was going to play an Iroquois story, but I've run out of time for that. So instead, I'm going to play for you a quick song by a New Zealand band here. Well, sung by a New Zealand group, the Wellington Ukulele Orchestra. Here we go. And it's Africa.

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1: Kia ora tato, namaste, bonjour, talofa lava, salam, and a big good day. This is Jazz and Beyond, broadcasting live on Paikakariki 88.2 FM from the Old School Dental Clinic. My name is Gilbert Haseman, and there would be no Jazz and Beyond were it not for the incomparable Finn McCarlick on the desk, doing amazing things despite pining for the typical absence of Chopin. Now, the world seems to have no handbasket left to go to Helen. The bottom must have fallen out of it. Everything's in tatters, what with bombs, floods, fire, heat, AI and the rest. So, this program has quite a lot to do with the musical rebellion that hard times seem to generate. And we will kick off with Mahalia Jackson at the Newport Jazz Festival singing Didn't It Rain?

Many black musicians had to make a living back in the old days, playing at parties and in vaudeville shows. And one of the master pianists who made a profession out of doing this was James P. Johnson. And we're going to listen to his Carolina Shout. It lacks the sort of groove we take for granted ever since the 50s. But if you listen to his left hand first, you can't help hearing the right hand. And his clever little voicings are quite dazzling. Carolina Shout with James P. Johnson.

Tiwa Savage is a Nigerian Afrobeats star who recently jacked up a partnership with the Berklee School of Music in the USA. The idea is that large numbers of Nigerian musicians, poor as church mice as you might expect, will get weeks of intensive training in all the non-musical schools skills that success in music does depend on. Her own music is not a road of rubbish, as we will now hear, with a number that I didn't write down, so I'll tell you about it later. Koroba. It is called

Now, what can we say about Iran? They're throwing bombs. The government of Iran is throwing bombs in all directions, helped by its terrorist sidekicks. And CNN tells us that Isfahan, that marvelous region of some of the world's greatest architecture, is about to be slammed by the USA. One of Duke Ellington's masterpiece compositions is about Isfahan. We'll hear it now from his album Impressions of the Middle East.

Ordinary life, we hope, is still going on as best it can within the deadly threats we all face. And as a reminder of what ordinary life can be, here is Fats Domino, who fell in love with a meter maid, helped, judging by the trickiness of the composition, by Paul McCartney.

Clifford Brown was a brilliant young trumpet player who died aged 25 in a car crash. He had been hailed as, at the time, as tomorrow's type of, how shall I put it, the next wave in trumpet playing following Dizzy Gillespie and the era of bebop. As an individual, he was disciplined, sincere, well organised, and when he died, he somehow managed as a gigging musician to be insured to the hilt. We're going to hear three numbers taken from the recordings of the quintet that he and Max Roach, the genius drummer, led. And the first one, a composition of Clifford's, is called Joy Spring.

And Finn suggested that I give a shout out to Max Roach, the drummer in that quintet, which I'm very happy to do. He was amazing at the time, and he became phenomenal the older he got. And there is one stunning performance you can find on YouTube where he sits down with a hi-hat and two sticks, and you cannot believe what you're hearing for about the next, and seeing from about the next 4 minutes. The guy will be closest to we've ever had to a genius percussionist. The same group is going to now play Dahoud, which is a composition by the equally admirable Clifford Brown.

The next number from the Max Roach and Clifford Brown Quintet is called The Blues Walk. I do not know who composed it or if it was composed. It's one of those casual things that could well have just grown over the course of a few gigs. And certainly it sounds very spontaneous and relaxing. You might like to click your fingers as you dry the dishes. Thank you, Finn.

Now, Benny Golson, who ran the Jazz Tet, a group that would vary from 5, 6 to 7 or more players, depending on circumstances. He was a great composer, and he wrote a piece called I Remember Clifford. When the Jazz Tet came to Wellington, this would be in the late 60s, I think, I was able to hear them, and of course he did this number, and it was just so moving. It has been sung, there are words to it, it's been sung by almost every female singer you can think of. Why they're females, I don't know, but there's something extra about instrumental music when it's beautifully done that just drags us in, because we have to use our own imagination instead of be told what to feel. So here we are, I Remember Clifford by Benny Golson and his Jazz Tet.

0: Right, I am now going to attempt a little innovation in Jazz and Beyond. It happens because I'm very interested in the new sciences of music. There are several sciences that are looking deeply into how the brain, etc., reacts and responds and helps produce the feelings that music provides. One discovery, of course, is of the sort that everybody already knows, that our emotions totally rule our understanding of a song. And that's, of course, who doesn't realise that, or at least recognise it when it's said. But there's something very serious going on. Consider, if you will, the song Tom Dooley by the Kingston Trio. We're going to play a little bit of it shortly. That song came out as a big hit when I was about 14 or 15 in Dunedin and playing, very busy playing, often hours over the weekend, in dance and early rock and roll, well, in a band, played old-time dance music and early rock and roll in Dunedin and made surprisingly good money. Now, the song at the time was accepted as a cheerful little folk song sung by the Kingston Trio, all of whom were university students, very clean cut and good voices, and enjoyed singing lots of traditional songs. The extraordinary thing about the lyrics and the recording itself is that Dave Gard, the lead singer, tells us that Tom Dooley had knifed his lover to death. And that is in the chorus of the song. Nobody, certainly not me, seemed to take that in at the time, that it's a extraordinary fact about human nature that this sort of thing shows few signs of going away. So I'm going to ask Finn to play a first section of Tom Dooley.
1: Throughout history, there have been many songs written about the Eternal Triangle. This next one tells the story of a Mr. Grayson, a beautiful woman, and a condemned man named Tom Dooley. When the sun rises tomorrow, Tom Dooley must hang.

0: You see what I mean? The actual words and what they meant and what they tell us about human nature, when that song was a hit, just wasn't considered, despite the introduction that said we should take notice of it. And in the light of the existential threats, the deadly threats we face in so many ways today, that strikes me as a very important fact of life and about who we are. And I haven't got the wisdom to say anything further, so I better look at the list and find out what we're doing next. It'll be passed to me now by our Chopin-loving Finn McCarnick. Oh, that's right. Pete Seeger. He was a very sincere folk singer, popular about the same time. And please listen to every word, none of which are out of date, in this little song that I've only just discovered called What Did You Learn in School Today?
1: What did you learn in school today, dear little boy of mine? What did you learn in school today, dear little boy of mine? I learned that Washington never told a lie. I learned that soldiers seldom die. I learned that everybody's free, and that's what the teacher said to me. That's what I learned in school today. That's what I learned in school. What did you learn in school today, dear little boy of mine? What did you learn in school today, dear little boy of mine? I learned that policemen are my friends. I learned that justice never ends. I learned that murderers die for the crimes, even if we make a mistake sometime. And that's what I learned in school today. That's what I learned in school.

Dear little boy of mine, I learned our government must be strong. It's always right and never wrong. Our leaders are the finest men, and we elect them again and again. And that's what I learned at school. That's what I learned at school.

0: little boy of mine. I learned that war is not so bad. I learned about the great ones we have had. We fought in Germany and in France, and someday I might get my chance. And that's what I learned in school today. That's what I learned in school.
1: Right. Of the litany of deadly threats, ominous trends, and endless unknowns that I have alluded to so far, there's no mention of fire. We got floods and heating and disease, bombs, of course, and I like to put a bit of classical music in every time. So I thought there might be something exciting and unknown that I could locate. Didn't find anything. So we're going to have Arthur Rubinstein doing his great hit number. He always played it in encores, The Ritual Fire Dance.

Right. Well, that was a bit of a circus, wasn't it? And now we come to one of the great tracks by Miles Davis, My Funny Valentine. And this song has some very beautiful words. But when someone like Miles Davis interprets it, it's quite good that the words do not get in the road. So here we go, My Funny Valentine.

And we do not have time for the re-entry of the great Miles Davis, because I have to thank you now for listening to Jazz and Beyond on Pai Kakariki 88.2 FM. And we did want to go out on a optimistic note. So here we have the 12-year-old Stevie Wonder playing a number called Bam.

nobody wrong. I always try to treat people right. I wish they would take care of their own business and leave mine alone.

Good evening and welcome to the State Highway 59 Blues Show. I'm in the studio tonight with my friend Conrad, who's down from the East Coast, Wairoa. And technically, you're a patron of this radio station, Conrad, because it is brought to us, or was definitely originally, by Ground Truth. And Conrad is a Ground Truth employee, the East Coast office. And that was ZZ, I guess the Americans call him ZZ Hill, ZZ Hill, ZZ Hill sounds better. And that's off a new bunch of fine 80s record, blues records I've picked up in the last week. They've arrived fresh today. So we're just going to delve into a whole bunch of 80s blues, nearly all of it on vinyl. Moving next on to Johnny Guitar Watson and the Lone Ranger.

with the rat on. You know, Mama, there's one thing everybody's got in common. Nobody wants to be alone, because a man without a woman is just like Lone Ranger.

gonna be no Long Ranger, girl. I am not gonna be out there riding around on no range with Tonto, Chemo, Savvy, nothing.

Right, that was Kenny Neal from an album called Devil Child, and that got a very beautiful 80s vibe going on the LP cover. And that was recorded in Florida, mixed in Chicago, mastered in New York. I hadn't heard of the guy, but he's still bringing out albums to this day. But that was a bit of fun. Couple of tracks there from him. The next album, I have no idea what this is. There's no description apart from saying that it's a special limited edition, only $3.98. I think it's late 70s, early 80s. But this is Lordy Miss Claudy, the James Booker jazz blues pianist from New Orleans, who they made a great movie about, which was in the film festival a number of years ago, but it's never made it to major release. So anyway,

Okay, that is off a fine album, which I desperately look for. Oh, here we go. Well, I might just have to let that one play now. But this is off Showdown. Albert Collins, Robert Cray, Johnny Copeland, the Gunslingers. Here we go.

mama. 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Now, get on back now. Look here, baby. You better not keep that up. You're going to fool around and get yourself in a whole lot of trouble. Get on back, girl. I can't take it.

0: Baby, that's all right. Don't worry about that. Just go ahead on drink the drink. Don't worry about a thing. I'll take care of it. You know. What you want, woman?
1: Oh, Miss Damn Dope. I want to talk to you.
0: No.
1: I want to explain something.
0: No, go ahead on. Now, ain't no sense in trying to explain nothing to me. It's all over. I got to be somebody else.
1: Baby.
0: Now, go ahead on now, woman.
1: I want to talk to you.
0: Baby.

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I come home every Friday and give you all my pay, and you just take it on out and go finger popping with all your buddies, you know what I mean? Never once, you never did ask me to

talking and you do some listening. Do what I mean? You've been having the first and the last word to say for 3 or 4 years. You know what I mean? Now it's a new ball game, baby, and I'm the man in back.

Well, that was ZZ Hill from a dubious-looking album called A Man Needs a Woman. But that's actually very good and great, great recording too. But I think it's one of those re-releases, you know, licensed by somebody else. And Top Line Records, apparently, whoever they are. ZZ Hill, that's well worth delving into. That's a winner. But we're going to play a couple of tunes now, maybe three, by Johnny Winter. I loved Johnny Winter when I was growing up, and I used to listen to him all the time, and I don't own any of his records, so I've bought a few recently. And he recorded for Alligator Records, independent Chicago blues label. In fact, a lot of the records that have been played tonight have been released on Alligator Records. Still running today, apparently, after a quick Google. But this is off Johnny Winter's album called The Guitar Slave. Enjoy.

my ways. Well, this is my life, babe. 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Baby, if you want my loving, don't make no graveyard play. It's my life, pretty baby. Let me live.

Okay, well, there we go. That's Johnny Winter. I'm just going to play another track off that the album Out of the Blues, which I did look up earlier on, and it turns out that it was a promo album brought out in 1984 of various blues artists who have recorded for this label in 83, 84. So anyway, that James Booker song that I played was his last ever recording, by the sounds of things. He was actually gone by 1984. But anyway, let's move on. This is Eugene.

And that's it. We're rolling out of time here, and I'm going to go out on what is Northern Soul classic. This is Bobby Bland and a fine blues tune called Shoes. Good night.

Good evening, dear listener, or good afternoon, morning? I'm repeating the mornings. Anyway, this is Improg We Trust for July, and it's a show full of giants, death, hubris, and coma. Now, those might not be the sort of most enticing words when you're thinking about music, but oh boy, there's some fantastic music coming up in July on this show, and we're starting off with a track called The Mountain Sea.

Those Who Ride with Giants. And I've got some funny sounds coming through the studio here. Hang on a second.

We continue, and let's see how this goes in the playback. So let me tell you a little bit about Those Who Ride With Giants. Those Who Ride With Giants is a cinematic post-rock project of Australian composer, multi-instrumentalist and visual artist MJ Callaghan. Moving between quiet, intimate melodies and massive walls of sound, the music is built to feel like an open-ended journey, and it certainly does that. Operating entirely as a solo venture, MJ maintains complete creative autonomy over the project. He writes, records, and mixes every track. He's also designing the immersive artwork and videos that shape the project's visual world. At its core, the project focuses on narrative world building. Rather than just a collection of songs, each album acts as a new chapter in an ongoing mythic storyline, inviting listeners into vast landscapes defined by both delicate details and monolithic experiences. I've known this band for a little while, for a few years, and every now and then they sort of pop up. And every time I hear them, I think it's just magic. And they've got a new album coming out early August, and I think we're getting a track from that later on. Well, we are, because I know that, because I put the track list together, so that would make perfect sense. Moving on, we've got a track by the next band, Hubris. Such a great band, and the track called Death, off their album Death. But It's just a really good track. I don't know why it's called Death. It makes no sense to me. But this is In Prog We Trust. It doesn't have to make sense. It just has to be great. And it is.

So that was the track Death by Hubris off their album Death. Beautiful piece of music. No idea why they've called it Death. Anyway, they're from Switzerland. We're hearing more from them later on. Now we're moving to a trio, another post-rock trio, from Frankfurt in Germany called Glasgow Coma Scale. I don't know where they get these names, dear listener. And this track is called Southern Crosses, to be followed by another one called Sonder off their album Enter Oblivion. Or Why Nuia Mater? One or the other.

back to Those Who Ride With Giants, and this is the sort of the pre-release single, The Warm Amber Midnight, off the album Serene, which is going to be released on the 7th of August. Yeah, I'm going to look out for that, because this is great.

We're going back to Switzerland now for three more tracks from Hubris. So Beyond Styx Part 1, Part 2, and then the one above. The first two, the Beyond Styx ones, are off their album Apocryphal Gravity. 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

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Beyond Styx parts 1 and 2 off their album Apocryphal Gravity. Not Gravity, Gravity. Staying with them for the one above.

So that was the title track, the one above, by the band Hubris. We're coming to the end of our July show, and it's been super mellow, and really enjoyed bringing these tracks to you. It's fabulous music. We've just got a little, like a minute or so left, a couple of minutes left. So we're just going to get the beginning of a track called The Last Reminder by Collapse Under the Empire. These band names, track names, and album names are quite dramatic. Hope you've enjoyed it all. I certainly have. Really great stuff. 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

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This is our show for Sunday, June the 28th, running through to Saturday, July the 11th. And it'll be repeating either 12 noon or 6 p.m. daily if you're out there listening. Brought to you with the great, amazing support for many years now of the Beach Road Deli. And Mark Amory is the name. I'm pleased to be back with you presenting Te Pai after a few years break. Quite a few years break, actually. We started this show 13 and a half years ago in a sleep out in Wellington Road. The deli had been with us for most of that time as a sponsor. And in fact, going all the way back to then, you're listening to an old village classic. This is Ngā Iwi A from the Utes, a side project of Fat Freddy's Drop that created quite the scene here back in probably about, well, I don't know, about 2011. Coming up shortly, community notices with myself and Sharon. He's just visiting and just visited and moved into the village. And after that, two interviews with fascinating locals. After half past the hour, we're going to be joined by two inspiring neighbours for a chance for you to get to know them. That's Megan and Francis Salol. They're artists, they're activists, they're change makers, hope enablers, doing all sorts of wonderful things. We'll be having a great chat. And coming up shortly, Pai Kākāriki mother, tramper and lifelong nature lover, Karen Corbett, who was so concerned about the Conservation Amendment Act, she, whilst tramping in the Tararuas, came up with an idea for an interactive map that, like Forest and Birds map that's been circulating a lot on social media, shows the large areas of conservation land that are affected by the bill that's currently planned. But goes even further. She's got a website called mylocalmatters.org. We'll be talking to her very, very soon. But yep, coming up next, very shortly, the community notices.